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Yes, another warm welcome to you, dear listeners. You are tuned into The Kids Show, and behind the mic is your host, Dima. Delighted to be your host on yet another episode.

So, what do we have going on the kids' show today? Well, we are going to start talking about the Mawlid. That's right, we are nearing the time for the Mawlid celebrations. And so here on the kids' show, we're going to be talking more and more about our master and messenger, Muhammad sallallahu alayhi wa sallam. And we're going to be sharing details about his life. And we wish to remind ourselves and you, dear listeners, by sharing this story about the Prophet's life, we wish to remind ourselves and you of the honorable traits of our Prophet sallallahu alayhi wa sallam, about the amazing story of his birth, about his blessed household and his beloved companions, and of course, some of his extraordinary miracles. But in today's episode, we're going to be starting with talking about the permissibility of celebrating the Mawlid. So we're going to talk about why Muslims celebrate the Mawlid and what Islam says about celebrating the Mawlid.

0: But before we start with our first segment for today, we are going to be saying the statement because it does seem like we already have some callers waiting. So we're going to say the statement for today, which is the slogan for this year's Maulid. So, and we're going to be saying it in English, and it is Muhammad, upon his way we live. And so, of course, to live upon his way, we should know what his way was. How did the Prophet live his life? Sallallahu alayhi wa sallam. And this is what the Mawlid is about telling people how the Prophet lived his life. The best way to live is the way that Prophet Muhammad sallallahu alayhi wa sallam lived his life. And so the statement for today is Muhammad, upon his way we live. Muhammad, upon his way we live. With that, let's take our first caller on 9707-2747. Hello?
1: Assalamu alaikum.
0: Wa alaikum assalam. And who am I speaking to?
2: I didn't get milk.
1: Rabab Abdullah.
0: Welcome, Rabab. How are you?
1: Alhamdulillah.
0: Alhamdulillah. Now, Rabab, do you know the statement for today?
1: No.
0: All right, so the statement for today is the Mawlid slogan for this year. Do you want to repeat it after me?
1: Yes.
0: Muhammad
1: sallallahu alayhi
0: wa
1: sallam, sallallahu alayhi wa sallam,
0: upon his way we live. Beautiful job, Rabab. And what game would you like to play?
1: The ABC game.
0: All right, would you like an easy letter or a tricky letter?
1: An easy letter.
0: How about the letter M for monkey?
1: Yes.
0: Okay, let's see how you go. You have the letter M for monkey. Are you ready?
1: Yes.
0: All right, your time starts. You have 40 seconds. Your time starts in 3, 2, 1, go.
1: Mom. Malaysia. Monkey. Matilda. Mentor. Makarim. Mariam. Mine. 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Muhammad.
0: Nice.
1: Multimedia.
0: Oh, wow.
1: Man. Mom. Mushroom. Monkey. Magnitude. Milk. Match. Mine.
0: MashaAllah. And I did count 21 words. That's an amazing score. Well done, Rabab. You said Mansaf. You made me hungry when you said Mansaf. I would never have thought of Mansaf. Well done, Rabab. And well done to the people around you with the great suggestions, mashallah. Well done to all of you. And would anyone else like to speak?
1: Yes.
0: All right. Can you please put them on?
3: Assalamu alaikum.
0: Wa alaikum assalam. And who am I speaking to?
3: Salih Abdullah.
0: Welcome, Salih. How are you?
3: Alhamdulillah.
0: Alhamdulillah. That's great to hear. Now, Salih, do you know the statement for today?
3: No.
0: All right. So it's going to be the slogan for the Mawlid this year. Do you want to repeat it after me?
3: Yes.
0: Okay. Muhammad sallallahu alayhi wa sallam.
3: Muhammad sallallahu alayhi wa sallam.
0: Upon his way, we live. Barakallahu fiqh. And what game would you like to play?
3: The counting game.
0: What kind of counting?
3: Counting by tens.
0: By tens. All right, let's see how you go. 40 seconds on the clock and your time starts in 3, 2, 1, go.
3: 10, 20, 30, 40, 50, 60, 70, 80, 90, 100, 101, 71, 21, 30, 140, 160, 160, 170, 180, 190, 200, 220, 230, 240, 250, 270, 280, 290, 300, 310, 320, 330, 340, 350, 360, 370, 380, 390, 400, 410, 420, 430, 440, 450, 460, 470, 480, 490, 500, 510, 520, 530, 540, 560, 560, 570, 580, 590, 600, 610, 620, 630, 640, 650, 660, 670, 680, 690, 700, 710, 720, 730, 730, 740, 750, 760, 770, 780, 790, 800.
0: MashaAllah, 790, well done. And well done, Saleh. That's an amazing score. I think one of the highest that we've gotten, counting by tens. And would anyone else like to speak?
2: Yes.
0: All right. Can you please put them on?
2: Assalamu alaikum.
0: Wa alaikum assalam. And who am I speaking to?
2: Bassam Abdullah.
0: Bassam. Welcome, Bassam. How are you?
2: Alhamdulillah.
0: Alhamdulillah. That's great to hear. Bassam, do you know what special event is coming up?
2: No. The Mawlid.
0: Did you forget, Bassam? Yes, the Mawlid. No. That's right. 100% correct. And the Mawlid slogan for this year, do you know it?
2: No.
0: Do you want to say it after me?
2: Yes.
0: All right. Muhammad sallallahu alayhi wa sallam.
2: Muhammad sallallahu alayhi wa sallam.
0: Upon his way.
2: Upon his way.
0: We live.
2: We live.
0: MashaAllah, barakallahu feek. And Bassam, what game would you like to play?
2: ABC game.
0: The ABC game as well. An easy letter or a tricky letter?
2: Tricky letter.
0: A tricky letter. Okay, what about the letter W? W for whale. All right. Okay, let's see how you go. And your 40 seconds starts in 3, 2, 1, go.
2: Worm, whipping, weak, wiggy, William, well, weather, walsh, window, where, why, whip, workout,
4: wonderland.
2: Wonderful. Why?
4: Whitlam.
2: One.
0: Oh. All right. And you did give me 21 words as well. MashaAllah. You tied with Rabab. And well done. And you said an interesting one. You said Whitlam. Why did Whitlam come to mind?
2: My mom.
0: Oh, your mom. Okay, so maybe your mom knows where the Mawlid is then. So that's very nice. Do you want to come to the Mawlid this year?
2: Yes.
0: MashaAllah. Inshallah, hopefully we will see you all there. And is anyone else going to be speaking today?
2: No.
0: All right. Barakallahu feekum. Assalamu alaikum.
2: Wa alaikum assalam. Bye.
0: And mashallah, we had some excellent participation from the Abdullah family. Well done to all of them. And Bassam did mention Whitlam. That's exactly where the Mawlid is going to be held this year, at the Whitlam Leisure Centre on the 6th of September at 3 p.m. So make sure to come down and make sure to register. If you haven't registered already, make sure to message us on our WhatsApp number 0410-830-930 and we'll send you the registration link. And we hope to see you all there. There will be lots of things going on, including some Quran recitation, talking about the Prophet's life, sallallahu alayhi wa sallam, and some beautiful chants in different languages, and a very special performance unlike anything we've ever seen in previous Mawlids, and you don't want to miss out. And of course, seeking blessings from the noble relics of the Prophet sallallahu alayhi wa sallam will also be available. As we said, it'll be on the 6th of September of this year. It'll be at the Whitlam Leisure Centre, 90A Memorial Avenue, Liverpool. And it is a public invitation for everyone. So everyone is welcome.

Porta. We'd also like to say, if anyone else would like to call in, the number to call for the kids show is 9707-2747. Once again, nice and slow, 9707-2747. If you'd like to call in and participate on the kids show, you are more than welcome to do so. And, well, what do you do when you call in to the kids show? You say the statement for today. And if you don't know it, you can say it after me, no problem. But the statement for today is Muhammad sallallahu alayhi wa sallam, upon his way we live. Nice and short, nice and easy. It's the slogan for this year's Mawlid. After that, you can play one of our many games, like the famous counting game and the ABC game, as well as the translation game from Arabic to English or English to Arabic, also the rhyming game and the math game. So you can play any of these games. What happens at the very end of the kids show is we pick one of the callers to be the lucky winner of the kids show giveaway for this episode.

In the meantime, let us talk about what the meaning of Mawlid is. What is the Mawlid? The Mawlid is the celebration of the birth of our beloved Prophet Muhammad sallallahu alayhi wa sallam. So it's a time where we celebrate the birth of Prophet Muhammad sallallahu alayhi wa sallam. When was he born? He was born in the month of Rabi'ul Awwal. This is the third month in the Islamic calendar. And now we are nearing that month. We're right now in the second month of the year. So next month will be the month of the Mawlid, inshallah. So we're very, very close to Rabi'ul Awwal. Every year during Rabi'ul Awwal, Muslims all around the world celebrate the birth of Prophet Muhammad sallallahu alayhi wa sallam. And this is called Mawlid or Miladun Nabi sallallahu alayhi wa sallam. And in some countries, the celebration lasts all month. So they celebrate for the whole month of Rabi'ul Awwal, not just one day or one week. They celebrate all month. Some of them even start in the month of Safar, the month we're in now. So they start 1 month early in celebrating the birth of Prophet Muhammad sallallahu alayhi wa sallam because of their love for him. And all throughout this time, Muslims would recite poetry, sing chants, feed the hungry. They would revise the story of the birth and life of the Prophet sallallahu alayhi wa sallam, recite Quran, and do other good deeds as well.

So why do we celebrate the Mawlid though? The Mawlid inspires our hearts to have a deeper and more profound love for Prophet Muhammad sallallahu alayhi wasallam. This celebration that we do during this time is also about thanking Allah for sending us this great man to be our Prophet, and to thank Allah for making us a part of His nation, which is the best of all the nations.

Yes, he did. Sallallahu alayhi wa sallam. He did bring mercy and light, and that is why we love to celebrate the Mawlid of the Prophet sallallahu alayhi wa sallam, because he is our mercy. So, what do Muslims do when they celebrate the Mawlid? Celebrating the Mawlid is a rewardable deed. The Muslims all over the world, they come together and do this together. So imagine how close they feel to each other. Different people from different parts of the world that speak all different languages, all coming together for one purpose, and that is loving the Prophet sallallahu alaihi wasallam. What do they do during these Mawlids? Well, as we know, we start our Islamic events by reciting the Qur'an. And so one of the things that we do in the Mawlid is recite the Qur'an. And this is, of course, rewardable. We also chant Islamic praises. And part of these chants is thanking Allah and asking Allah to raise the rank of Prophet Muhammad sallallahu alayhi wasallam. Also, during the Mawlid, we tell the story of the Prophet's birth, an amazing story that happened to Amina, his mother. And we tell the story of his life, so the things that happened before he became a prophet, as well as during his time as a prophet, alayhi salatu wassalam. We also teach people the religious knowledge, the knowledge that our prophet ordered us to learn, so that we could reunite with him in paradise, inshallah, and be safe in the hereafter. During this time, during the time of the Mawlid, Muslims also distribute food, share the food with the poor people and the hungry. And they prepare feasts for their families and friends. They also distribute gifts and sweets. And they gather to thank and praise Allah, making dhikr and asking Allah to raise the rank of Prophet Muhammad by saying, Sallallahu ala Muhammad, Sallallahu alayhi wa sallam. And many more deeds that are rewardable are done during the celebration of the Mawlid of the Honorable Prophet sallallahu alayhi wasallam. And this is because the birth of Prophet Muhammad sallallahu alayhi wasallam was not just any event, it was a very special birth. It was the birth of the best man ever born. It was the birth of the man who guided this nation and benefited it tremendously. It was the birth of the man sent as a mercy to this world. As Allah said in Surah Al-Anbiya, verse 107, what means, and we have sent you, O Muhammad, to be none other than merciful to mankind and jinn.

Muslims all around the world show their love and appreciation for this great mercy that Allah sent to the world by celebrating the Mawlid of the Prophet sallallahu alayhi wasallam. May Allah raise the rank of our Master Muhammad sallallahu alayhi wasallam. And so I remind myself and you dear listeners, when you hear the name of your beloved Prophet, make sure to say sallallahu alayhi wasallam or Allahumma salli ala Muhammad, and do not say Allahumma salli ala Muhammad, nor do we say Allahumma salli ala Muhammad. It is Allahumma salli ala Muhammad sallallahu alayhi wa sallam.

Boys and girls, do you know who the first person to celebrate the Mawlid was? The first person who started the celebration of the Mawlid was a very honorable, knowledgeable, and righteous king. He was known as Al-Malik Al-Mudhaffar, the king of Irbil. This is a city in Iraq. He was the one who began the practice of celebrating the Mawlid, and this was about 900 years ago. As we mentioned, Muslims celebrate the Mawlid by doing lots of different kinds of good deeds that agree with the rules of the religion, like reciting the Quran, feeding the poor, saying the story of Prophet Muhammad's birth, sallallahu alayhi wasallam, telling the story of his life, and sending many salutations, meaning salat and salam, to the Prophet sallallahu alayhi wasallam. So celebrating the Mawlid is an innovation, but it's an innovation of guidance, meaning it's a good innovation. And we're going to be talking about this a little bit more.

of course, before we continue with our segment about the Mawlid, we'd like to remind you, dear listeners, that this is a live program and you are welcome to call in and participate on the kids' show on the number 9707-2747. That is 9707-2747. When you call in, you get to say the statement for today, which is the slogan for the Mawlid this year. And the statement is, Muhammad sallallahu alayhi wa sallam, upon his way we live. Upon his way we live. So if you didn't catch that, don't worry, you can repeat it after me. After that, then you can play one of our many, many games, like the counting game, the ABC game, the math game, the rhyming game, and the translation game. And then you listen until the very end of the episode to find out if you are the one and only winner of the kids show giveaway. That's right, one of the callers from today will be the winner of the kids show giveaway.

So, dear listeners, what is an innovation? An innovation is starting something that hasn't been introduced before. An innovation is something that is newly introduced and has not been done before. Like, for example, the Mawlid. The first one to do the Mawlid was the king of Irbil, Al-Malik Al-Mudhaffar. And so, this is an innovation because no one before him had celebrated the Mawlid.

Prophet Muhammad sallallahu alayhi wasallam taught us that innovation is of two types. There's a good innovation and there's a bad innovation. This is also known as innovation of guidance. This is the good one. And an innovation of misguidance. And that is the bad innovation. So the innovations aren't all bad or all good. Some are bad and some are good.

Where do we know this from? This is known from many religious texts, such as what the Prophet sallallahu alaihi wasallam said in the hadith that was related by Imam Muslim. And part of it is very important because it clarifies to us what the good innovation and bad innovation does for the person. قال رسول الله صلى الله عليه وسلم من سن في الإسلام سنة حسنة فله أجرها وأجر من عمل بها إلى يوم القيامة لا ينقص من أجورهم شيء ومن سن في الإسلام سنة سيئة فعليه وزرها ووزر من عمل بها إلى يوم القيامة لا ينقص من أوزارهم شيء. This hadith means the one who innovates a good innovation in Islam has its reward and a reward similar to those who follow him in it until the day of judgment without lessening their reward. So this is the good innovation. Then the hadith says the one who innovates an innovation of misguidance, this one's the bad one, would be sinful for it and has sins similar to those who follow him in it until the day of judgment without lessening their sins.

So we're going to mention the meaning of the hadith one more time. So the hadith of the Prophet sallallahu alayhi wasallam, which was narrated by Imam Muslim, means the one who innovates a good innovation in Islam has its reward and a reward similar to those who follow him in it until the day of judgment without lessening their reward. So this is something good for the person who innovates a good innovation, an innovation of guidance. Now, what about the case of the one who innovates an innovation of misguidance, a bad innovation? The hadith continues and says, the one who innovates an innovation of misguidance would be sinful for it and has sins similar to those who follow him in it until the day of judgment without lessening their sins. So the Prophet sallallahu alaihi wasallam made it clear that an innovation is two kinds: a good innovation, which is the innovation of guidance, and a bad innovation, meaning an innovation of misguidance. The good innovation is the one that complies with and follows the Quran and the teachings of the Prophet sallallahu alaihi wasallam, like the Mawlid, for example. As for the bad innovation, it's the one that does not comply with and does not follow the Quran and the teachings of the Prophet sallallahu alaihi wasallam.

In summary, the Mawlid is a good innovation where Muslims all around the world from all different parts of the world and that speak all different languages, they gather and express their thankfulness to Allah for sending our Master Muhammad sallallahu alayhi wasallam as a mercy to this nation on the 12th day of the month of Rabi'ul Awwal. And of course, they might also celebrate the entire month, not just one day, the entire month, and sometimes for longer than that, as we said, thanking Allah for sending us this great man as our Prophet sallallahu alayhi wasallam. And Allah knows best. We will be back very soon to announce the winner of the Kids Show giveaway for today, so do stay tuned.

And we are back, dear listeners, to announce the winner of the Kids Show giveaway for today. Thank you all for participating, and we hope to hear your voices again. But there can only be one winner. Congratulations to you, Saleh Abdullah. Yes, well done to you. But you all participated greatly, mashallah, with some amazing scores in the games that you played. And we loved hearing your voices. We hope to hear your voices again. There's another episode of the Kids Show tomorrow, Sunday, from 1:30, same time, inshallah. Until then, take care and stay safe. And we remind you again to attend the Mawlid celebration for this year on Sunday, the 6th of September at 3 p.m. It'll be at the Whitlam Leisure Centre, 90A Memorial Avenue, Liverpool. And make sure that you register. If you'd like the details, please do message the Tuam FM WhatsApp number 0410-830-930 and register as soon as you can. Seats are filling up fast. You don't want to miss out, trust me. And until then, take care, and we hope to see you there.

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0: 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Today we are going to talk about the financial support available to Australians facing cost of living crisis, how to access help, and what steps to take if you are financially stressed. Joining us today is a financial counsellor from the National Debt Helpline. Thank you for joining us, Miriam. To begin, what are the most common financial pressures people are contacting you about right now?
2: Okay, thanks, Fatima. The most common issues people are having at the moment would be with paying their mortgage, and unfortunately also people are having a lot of trouble paying their rent, and also just general living expenses such as electricity bills. People are having trouble having money, enough money left over to be able to buy the right amount of food that they need. And then there's also the usual issue: credit cards, personal loans, car loans, and often buy now, pay later products.
0: Yep. And from your experience, how is the current cost of living crisis affecting Australians' households?
2: Well, it's putting people under a lot of pressure. People are being forced to juggle their payments and work out, try to prioritise which payment, you know, has to be made. So, for example, people will pay their rent before they pay anything else, and then they don't have enough money left over to buy enough food, or they can't make their credit card payment. So then they end up in stress because they're on their credit card repayment, but they obviously need to keep up with their rent. So, and also the same with mortgages. People are paying their mortgage but not having enough money left to pay for other things, other normal living expenses. So it is very difficult.
0: And why do many people delay seeking financial help even when they are struggling?
2: I think that people, when they're under stress, they may not realise that there are people who can give them some advice and assistance. People also, maybe it takes them a while to realise that they're in trouble, and they also might be feeling a bit, maybe a little bit embarrassed or just not aware that they're able to seek some help and that there are people that they can talk to about their financial problems.
0: And what is the National Debt Helpline and what kind of support does it provide?
2: Okay, so the National Debt Helpline it's a hotline which provides information and advice to people who are in financial difficulty and struggling to repay their creditors. It's a free service. It's independent and confidential, so we don't have anything to do with any sort of creditors, or we're not connected to banks or anything like that. So our advice is non-judgmental, free and confidential.
0: And who can contact the National Debt Helpline? Is it only for people that are in debt?
2: Not necessarily. I mean, most of the people who call us are in debt, but people who are worried about getting into debt or would like some advice about money management and budgeting, or people who are, maybe they've got a relative that they'd like to help, they can call us up for some information. So you don't actually have to be in severe debt or even just sort of normal debt to call us. That the bulk of people who call us do have debt issues, but you don't actually have to. We still can give information and advice to people who don't necessarily have a debt problem.
0: And what typically happens when someone makes their first call?
2: Well, usually it's a little bit like a triage service. We chat to them and work out, ask them about their situation, and give some initial information and advice depending on what their actual debt problems are, because not everybody has the same debts.
0: Yeah.
2: And then depending on what the person says, we often refer people to financial counselling agencies in their area to get a more extensive follow-up appointment, and those appointments are free as well, so people can go and sit down and take their paperwork and go through their options in depth with someone in person. And if we also try to work out the level of difficulty somebody's in, so quite often people may have had legal action commence against them, so we will then refer them to community legal centres or the solicitors that work in our community legal centre for them to get some legal advice over the phone.
0: And what government financial supports or concessions are people often unaware that they are eligible for?
2: Look, there are quite a lot of concessions and rebates which you can find on the Service New South Wales website. So that's www.service.nsw.gov.au. And there are things like there are low-income household rebates, there are council rates, rebates for pensioners. There are gas rebates for eligible residents in New South Wales. There are EPA vouchers, so they're vouchers for people who are having problems paying their electricity bill or their gas bill. So there are quite a lot of rebates and vouchers which you can find in the Savings Finder section of the website for Service New South Wales.
0: Yeah.
2: There are also food banks in a lot of suburbs. There's a good website called askizzy.org.au which has a lot of referrals to places where people can get some emergency relief.
0: That's really helpful, Miriam. And what help is available for people struggling with rent or mortgage payments?
2: Unfortunately, there's not a huge amount of help for people struggling with rent.

0: Yeah. So it is a large problem, people having rental arrears. And with mortgages, again, it's still a very big problem and obviously a very serious problem. But the difference is that because mortgages are generally a credit product, people are entitled to a certain amount of help or assistance from their lender before legal action can be taken. So there are certain people can apply for financial hardship arrangements, which can help them. I mean, it's not a permanent solution, but it can give people 3 to 6 months where they don't have to make repayments or can make lowered repayments and get some breathing space. So it's not as dire, the mortgage problems, although obviously after a couple of months, if you still can't pay the mortgage, it's still a problem.
1: And are there supports specifically for families, single parents or pensioners?
0: Those sorts of supports tend to be from Centrelink. So there are income support payments and there's family tax benefit and a few other payments available from Centrelink. And they also, a lot of the time, can be eligible for Centrelink advances, which is a loan from Centrelink on your income support payment. So you get it as a lump sum and then you repay it over the next several fortnights. So from that point of view, that's the help that's available for single parent families and pensioners. And then they'd also be eligible for some of those rebates that are on the Service New South Wales website as well.
1: And what options exist for people who are currently unemployed or underemployed?
0: The options are mainly to at least check whether or not you're eligible for any sort of help from Centrelink. If you do have debts, to let your creditors know of your situation or to at least have an appointment with a financial counsellor who can let your creditors know on your behalf, because that's another thing that financial counsellors can do. We can speak on behalf of people if they find it stressful to talk with their creditors. And just try to access as many emergency relief places as you're able to try to save whatever money that you do have or whatever income they do have. I know that the Centrelink income support payments are quite limited, but it is obviously very, very difficult these days if people are employed or underemployed.
1: And at what point does debt become a serious warning sign?
0: I think it becomes a warning sign, even if you can still make your debt repayments, when you start not being able to pay your everyday living expenses, or you might notice that you don't have as much money available for food, or you start to notice that you're making the repayments but the interest is taking up a lot of the repayments. So that would be initially when it's a problem. And then there's the more obvious one, like when you literally can't make your debt repayment as and when it falls due. And then the really serious area is where you're 3 months behind and you're potentially risking being sent a default notice or a warning that you're going to be cut off from the service and that type of thing.
1: And what should someone do if they can't keep up with the repayments?
0: They definitely should let the creditor know, or at least try to contact the creditors to ask for the account to be put on hold to give them time to see a financial counsellor. And if they find that too stressful, then they should call the National Debt Helpline on 1800 007 007 and get some advice from one of the financial counsellors that work at the hotline.
1: And what protections do consumers have when they're experiencing financial hardship?
0: The main protections that they have are that lenders and creditors are required to follow the regulations around offering financial hardship arrangements to people. So, for example, if somebody, I guess one of the most common ones is someone losing their job or becoming very sick or a relationship breakdown or any sort of event that is going to affect their finances significantly, most lenders and creditors are required to offer or to provide some kind of assistance, such as either lowered repayment plans or no repayments for a while, a promise not to escalate things to a debt collection agent.

0: agency or commence legal action for a certain amount of time. So that's the main assistance that is available under the credit regulation and credit laws.
1: And why is seeking help early very important in these situations?
0: Mainly because the longer a debt progresses and the more it progresses towards the area of legal action, it becomes harder to deal with the debt. Because if the bank, for example, have sent a credit card debt off to a debt collection agency, by the time the person who owes the money lets the bank know, the bank may, want to help, but they've already sold it on to a debt collection agency. So then the person has to try to get help from them. And that debt collection agency may have already commenced legal action, which is harder to reverse. So the earlier that people get in touch with the creditor, the more the creditor can help them and at least keep the account with the original creditor and just put it on hold until the person's, hopefully until the person's situation improves.
1: So, how can small financial issues snowball if they are ignored?
0: Well, the main problem is that if there's interest being applied, then the interest just grows. So the debt just gets bigger and bigger. Often the debts are sold to debt collection agencies who will then start calling the debtor and asking them for repayments or sending legal notices saying that the person has to pay the amount in one lump sum, which can be very stressful for people. And eventually they, after a certain amount of time, they can take people to the local court and get a judgment debt against them for the debt. And that enables the creditor to pursue the person legally for up to 12 years, and they can try and garnish their bank accounts. They can apply to make them bankrupt in certain circumstances. They can send the sheriff around to take items of value from their home. So it's, by that stage, it's pretty serious for people. So the earlier people seek help, the less likely things will end up in that terrible situation of having the sheriff come around to your house.
1: Yeah, it is. And what practical steps can someone take today to regain control of their finances?
0: Look, I know it is really difficult at this, especially at this time of the year, but just in general, because household living costs have increased, but sometimes just creating a budget and seeing what your incomings are, what your outgoings are, seeing where you can cut down, noticing something you're paying for that you don't necessarily need, and just getting an overview of your finances. So sometimes a simple sort of budget spreadsheet can be a big help. And just trying to be careful and not spend money on things that you really don't need, although that does sort of sound a bit grim. But I mean, we don't want people just to not have any sort of fun in life, but yeah, it is obviously difficult, but budgeting can help, and also breaking down costs. So, for example, somebody that lives in a unit and has quarterly strata bills, perhaps they can set up a direct debit to have a smaller amount taken every fortnight, so they don't end up with a large quarterly bill every 3 months. There are things like that. You can break down your payments, and just and go to the Service New South Wales website to check that you are getting any sort of rebates that you're entitled to. And just, I guess, just being careful and trying to avoid getting further into debt and having another debt with another interest rate applying that's, going to make life more difficult for you in the end.
1: And just to clarify, how can listeners find out what financial support that they are eligible to?
0: Look, initially they could contact the National Debt Helpline to get more specific referrals from us. But generally they can be found on the Service New South Wales website. There are some on the Centrelink website, and also the emergency relief places.
1: And what advice would you give to someone who feels overwhelmed and does not know where to start?
0: Definitely to start by calling the National Debt Helpline, just that that can be the first step, because often we get people who say, I've been wanting to call for several months and I just couldn't do it, and finally I've done it. And then they start to feel better once they talked. Well, most of the time they start to feel a bit better because they talk about their issues and they realize that there is some help out there. And we, you know, we provide referrals to other places if we can't help the person. We also have a chat service, which can be found through the National Debt Helpline website. So if somebody's a bit shy or doesn't really feel like talking over the phone, they can go onto the chat service and type up their issues, and there are financial counsellors on that chat service who'll be able to respond to them. And often those chats do turn into phone calls or referrals to a face-to-face financial counsellor, but the chat service can be quite a bit more of an anonymous way for people to start to ask for help if they're feeling very stressed.
1: Yep. And Miriam, are there any specific challenges faced by cultural and linguistically diverse communities?
0: Yes. I mean, mainly they're a bit less aware. They might not see things online that other people would see. And if English is their second language, they might not hear about help, or they might not know that we do have the use of a translating interpreter service. So we do sometimes get people who call up the National Debt Helpline where English isn't their first language. And so we contact we do a conference call with the translating interpreting service so we can help that person. And most financial counselling agencies have access to that service as well. So if the person goes in for a face-to-face appointment, then the financial counsellor can get the translating interpreting service on the line so that they can communicate properly. And also they might be more reliant on their family members who do speak English. So they might they might not feel they can tell their family members that they need help, or they might be stressed. So there's a barrier, but there are ways around it. I mean, they can still call us and we can organise the help of a translator.
1: And Miriam, what's one key message you want listeners to remember from this conversation?
0: I think the biggest key message would be to seek help early. Try not to wait until things until you're 6 months behind or a year behind with your debt, and try not to feel scared to reach out for help. And I guess there's sort of that common saying of don't put your head in the sand. At least just take one small step to reach out, such as calling the National Debt Helpline or coming onto our chat service, and just to see what help is available. And as I said at the beginning, you know, it's free, it's independent, and it's confidential, because a lot of people don't want to necessarily tell their family or friends or work colleagues or neighbours that they've got financial issues, but they need someone to talk about it with. So contacting a financial counsellor on the National Debt Helpline is, I think, it's the first step for people. Yeah.
1: And on that note, what reassurance would you give someone thinking about reaching out?
0: The reassurance I would give is that they will get somebody who is friendly and caring, and who will be able to give them the best advice depending on their situation, or the best or most appropriate referral if it is an issue that we can't, if we can't help people with the issue they call us up about. We do try to refer them to the correct place and try to give them whatever information that we can. Yeah. So that would be my advice for people to call up, and they will get somebody who will try to help them.
1: Well, thank you for joining us today and for sharing such valuable insights. That brings us to the end of this episode of Making Ends Meet. We hope this conversation has helped clarify what financial support is available and that they don't have to navigate financial stress alone. Did you enjoy the program? Do you wish we spoke about something different? Let us know your feedback. Send through your thoughts on our WhatsApp at 0410 830 930, and together we can make our station great.

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He is Prophet Muhammad sallallahu alayhi wa sallam. 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We remember his birth, honor his message, and carry his legacy, because upon his way,

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Japan, Al-Amana College has attained the National Excellence in Teaching Award. Al-Amana College, Knowledge, Religion and Honesty. Al-Amana Liverpool 9822 8022. 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

A message of mercy, a legacy of guidance, a way of life that has shaped generations. 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We remember his birth, honor his message, and carry his legacy, because upon his way, we live.

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1: Bismillah ar-Rahman ar-Rahim. 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All praise is due to Allah, and may Allah raise the rank of Prophet Muhammad, peace be upon him, and protect his nation from that which he fears for them. Dear brothers and sisters in Islam, let us first have the proper intention in our hearts to attend the lesson for the obedience of Allah subhanahu wa ta'ala. Last week we made an introduction about the book. We started explaining, which is the summary of Shaykh Abdullah Al-Harari, may Allah have mercy on him, ensuring the most of the obligatory knowledge. And we did mention to you that this book is of great importance, that every accountable should pay attention to acquire it, understand it, comprehend it, and teach it. Because this book contains the essence of each science in our religion, whether it pertains to the essentials of the belief, essentials pertaining to purification and prayer, fasting, pilgrimage, and zakah, then the chapters pertaining to the obligations of the heart, the sins of the heart, and the sins of the rest of the organs of the body, and the last chapter, which is about repentance. And as we mentioned before, inshallah azza wa jal, due to the importance of this book, we will explain it, inshallah, every week until we finish it. This portion of knowledge, the personal obligatory knowledge, is an obligation upon every accountable person. So as you know, you are obligated to pray, you are obligated to fast, you are obligated to acquire a portion of the knowledge known as the obligatory knowledge. There is a portion of the religious knowledge that every accountable person must acquire. And the rest is classified as communal obligation. When we say communal obligation, it means there must be amongst Muslims who know about that knowledge, but not every single accountable person. But the portion we are dealing with now is the portion pertaining to the personal obligatory knowledge, meaning every accountable person needs to acquire that knowledge. Because you need to pray every day, so you must have a certain amount of knowledge how to do purification and how to pray. And you fast Ramadan every year, so you must have some kind of information about the essentials of fasting. So you must get that knowledge. Also, when you are talking about the sins, if you don't know what sins are, how can you avoid them? So most likely, if you don't know the evil, as one of the scholars said, you fall into it. He said, we've learned the evil not to commit it, but to avoid it, because the one who doesn't know the evil is most likely to fall into it. For that reason, you need to be cautious. You need to put attention, pay attention towards this amount of knowledge. By the end of the series of lessons, when you acquire the obligatory knowledge and you understand and comprehend it, you know that in these matters, regarding the important matters that you must acquire the knowledge about, at least in that portion you are not sinful. The one who does not acquire the knowledge about the personal obligatory knowledge is a major sinner. So it's not even a small sin, it's a major sin. That's why you need to think about this and you need to put great effort to acquire it and understand it. You take it even several times to make sure that you understand every single case in it. After the introduction that Shaykh Abdullah, may Allah have mercy upon him, made at the beginning of his summary, he started talking about the essentials of belief. And that is a portion of knowledge that every accountable person must acquire about the creedal matters. And this is the most important part. More important than learning about purification and prayer. More important than learning about fasting and zakah. Why? Because if one's belief in Allah is incorrect, then all the deeds that he performs will be invalid. And if a person has the correct belief in Allah and His Messenger, but he's not praying properly, he's not fasting properly, at least he is classified as a believer, as a Muslim. So if he dies in the state of Islam, he will eventually be admitted into paradise. He might be tortured for praying incorrectly and fasting incorrectly. He might be tortured for that, but since he has the correct belief in Allah and His Messenger, he will never, never dwell forever in hellfire. Because the Prophet sallallahu alayhi wa sallam said in the hadith, يَخْرُجُ مِنَ النَّارِ مَنْ قَالَ لَا إِلَهَ إِلَّا اللَّهِ وَفِي قَلْبِهِ وَزْنُ ذَرَّةٍ مِّنْ إِيمَانِ. Meaning, whoever testifies that no one is God except Allah, and it means, and Muhammad is a messenger of Allah, he will come out of hellfire so long as he has the basics of the proper belief. Because he has the basics of the proper belief, he is a believer, so he will not dwell forever in hellfire. So for that reason, Shaykh Abdullah started with this section about the meaning of the two testifications of faith. He said it is obligatory upon all the accountable persons to embrace the religion of Islam, to remain steadfast to it, and to comply with what is obligatory upon them of its rules. The accountable person is the one who is pubescent, sane, and heard the call of Islam. So three conditions, if met in a person, then he will be classified as an accountable person. Pubescent, we learn from here that the one who is not pubescent is not accountable. The child, 6, 7, he is old, is not accountable. Sane, the one who is insane is not accountable. Heard the call of Islam, that means the one who did not heed the call of Islam is not accountable. So if there is an accountable person, pubescent and sane, and he heard the call of Islam. When we say he heard the call of Islam, what do we mean by the call of Islam? The basic message. No one is God except Allah. Muhammad is the messenger of Allah. That's enough. That's sufficient to to be classified as he has received the call of Islam. The Prophet sallallahu alaihi wasallam used to take the opportunity when people come to Mecca. They used to come from different regions in the Arabic Peninsula every year. They used to come for pilgrimage to Mecca. So the Prophet sallallahu alaihi wasallam used to take that opportunity and pass by people and tell them, say, no one is God except Allah, and you will succeed. And he informs them that he is the messenger of Allah. So that's the basic message of Islam. If one hears that basic message, he is classified as accountable. But if someone is living in a very remote area, he's living in a very remote area, never heard of Islam, never heard of the basic message, he is not accountable. What do we mean by he's not accountable? We mean by this, if he dies while not believing in Allah and his messenger, will be saved in the hereafter. He won't be tortured in hellfire. Why? Because he is not accountable. Allah subhanahu wa ta'ala said in Surah Al-Isra, verse 15, وَمَا كُنَّا مُعَذِّبِينَ حَتَّى نَبَعَثَ رَسُولًا, meaning, and we will not torture a people unless we send a prophet, a messenger to them to give them the message of Islam. So the one who does not receive the message of Islam, he is not accountable and he won't be tortured. But the one who receives the call of Islam, but despite that refuses to embrace Islam and he dies in that state, will dwell in hellfire forever. The one who is under puberty is not accountable, as we mentioned. So all those who die under puberty will be admitted into paradise. They won't be tortured. And they will dwell in paradise forever. And the one who is insane is not accountable. So if someone was at the age of 8, let us say, he heard the call of Islam, but he did not embrace Islam, then at that age he became insane. Then his insanity continued throughout all his life until he became at the age of 50, 60, but he's still insane. Then he died in that state of insanity. This person, he's not a believer, he is not mu'min because he did not embrace Islam, but he will be saved as well from hellfire. But if one is at the age of 20, so he is accountable, he is pubescent and sane, and he heard the call of Islam, when he heard it, he refused to embrace Islam, then he became insane. And for a few years and he passed away, this person will be in hellfire forever. Because when he heard the call of Islam, he was pubescent and sane. So just keep that in mind. These three conditions must be met in a person in order to be classified as accountable. He needs to be pubescent, sane, and heard the call of Islam. So what does he need to do? He needs to embrace the religion of Islam immediately. Immediately, without any delay. We do not delay anyone from embracing Islam. So if someone approaches you to become Muslim, you tell him to say the two testifications of faith immediately. Tell him, say, no one is God except Allah, Muhammad is the messenger of Allah, without any delay. Delaying this person from embracing Islam would be classified as acceptance from your side, delightfulness from your side, for that person to remain as a blasphemer for another period of time. And feeling delighted about someone remaining as a blasphemer, even for a moment, is blasphemous. So you do not delay anyone from embracing Islam. Imam al-Nawawi, may Allah have mercy upon him, mentioned that if The Shaykh is giving the speech on Friday, on the pulpit, on Friday, and someone comes in to the mosque and says to him, "Oh Shaykh, I want to become a Muslim." Imam al-Nawawi mentioned that if he says to him, "Wait until I finish my speech," then the Shaykh will fall into blasphemy, because he's delaying him from embracing Islam. When a person approaches you to become a Muslim, you do not delay him. You do not say, "Wait till tomorrow." You do not say, "Wait until I take you to the Shaykh. He can explain to you." You don't say about yourself, "I don't know what to say to him, so I left him, I didn't guide him." No, tell him, say, "No one is God except Allah. Muhammad is the messenger of Allah." Every one of you knows that. Tell him to say that shahada. Then after that, you take him to a shaykh to explain to him more. But any one of you, you might meet with someone at the shopping center or in another place who might say, "Yes, I'm interested to become a Muslim." Here you don't say to him, "I'll get you a book to read in it, I'll do such and such." No, tell him, say, "No one is God except Allah. Muhammad is the messenger of Allah." As simple as that. The Prophet sallallahu alaihi wasallam met a Bedouin person in the street. He said to him, "Should I not direct you to something good for you?" Straightforward. That Bedouin person said, "What is it?" The Prophet said, "To testify that no one is God except Allah and that I am the messenger of Allah." That's a basic message. Then that Bedouin person said, "Do you have a witness? Do you have a witness for what you say?" The Prophet sallallahu alaihi wasallam pointed at a tree at the bottom of the valley and he said to him, "Do you accept that tree to be my witness?" Then the Prophet called the tree. The tree came up from the bottom of the valley right to the Prophet sallallahu alaihi wasallam. It was making like a trench as it's moving, cutting the earth through until it, because the roots are under the earth, under the surface of the earth, it came cutting the earth, the ground, until it reached the Prophet sallallahu alaihi wasallam. The Prophet asked the tree, and the tree said, "You are the messenger of Allah." Then the Prophet asked it to go back, and it went back to its place. Then this Bedouin person said, "I testify that no one is God except Allah and that you are the messenger of Allah." And then he went to his people and he called them to embrace Islam as well. It's sufficient that a person would receive the basic call of Islam to be classified as accountable. So he must embrace Islam immediately without any delay. To an extent that the scholars said, if a person knows the Arabic language, he learned the Arabic language in a country, or maybe on the internet, in any place, but never heard of the call of Islam, he learned the Arabic language. Then he went to one of the Arab countries, and he heard the call of our prayer making the azan. And of course in it he's going to say, "Ashhadu an la ilaha illallah, ashhadu anna Muhammadan Rasulullah." Because he learned Arabic, he understands Arabic, and he heard the testifications of faith from this person, he is classified as accountable. Very simple. Very simple. So it's only this, not to learn about many details in order to be classified as accountable. No. To be classified as accountable, the basic call is sufficient to classify such a person as an accountable person. So he must embrace Islam immediately. Remain steadfast to it. That means in his heart, he must devoid any intention to leave Islam in the future or any hesitation about it. Because the one who intends to blaspheme in the future blasphemes immediately. Because his heart is not steadfast to Islam. Allah said, إنما المؤمنون الذين آمنوا بالله ورسوله ثم لم يرتابوا. The true believers are those who believed in Allah and His Messenger and never had a doubt. So if they have a doubt, they're not believers. If a Muslim lady meets a non-Muslim person, then he asks to marry her and she tells him, I'm Muslim, then that person might say, I want to become a Muslim so he can marry her. Now she doesn't know what is in his heart. She doesn't know. So if he testifies by his tongue that no one is God except Allah, Muhammad is the messenger of Allah, she would deem him a believer. But if he has in his heart a slight doubt about the correctness of Islam, he is not a believer. He is not a believer. If he has hesitation in his heart, maybe I live with her now, but after 10 years I go back to my old religion. He is not a believer because of that intention to blaspheme in the future. So his heart must be free of any intent to blaspheme in the future or any hesitation about it. And to remain steadfast to Islam and to comply with what is obligatory upon them of its rules. That means to fulfill the obligations and avoid the sins, the prohibitions. What about if someone is born Muslim, raised by Muslim parents? When he is pubescent and he is sane, he becomes what? Accountable. Because he is pubescent and he is sane and he is born from Muslim family, so now he is accountable. He doesn't have to utter the testification of faith immediately, since he is classified as a believer. But he must utter the two testifications of faith in each prayer for the validity of the prayer. In the last sitting of each prayer, we say the tashahhud. Then we make salah on the Prophet sallallahu alayhi wa sallam, known as as-salah al-Ibrahimiyyah. Then we do salam. That tashahhud in the last sitting, according to Imam al-Shafi'i radiyallahu anhum, according to Imam Ahmad ibn Hanbal radiyallahu anhum, this is an integral for the prayer. Meaning without saying the tashahhud, one's prayer is invalid. So, and since you are explaining this book according to Imam al-Shafi'i radiallahu anhu, we are mentioning that if a person is born Muslim and he became pubescent and he is sane, he must say the two testifications of faith in each prayer for the validity of the prayer. But if someone is not born from Muslim family, he heard about Islam, and he is pubescent and sane, he becomes accountable, and he must embrace Islam immediately, without any delay. This means that every accountable person must be Muslim. Stay Muslim and follow the rules of Islam. And among what one must know and believe in is the two testifications of faith. And as we mentioned, if he is accountable but wasn't Muslim, he must embrace Islam immediately by saying the two testifications of faith. If he is accountable but Muslim, already born from Muslim family, Muslim parents, then he must utter the two testifications of faith in each prayer for the validity of the prayer. And the two testifications of faith are أشهد أن لا إله إلا الله وأشهد أن محمد رسول الله. Now to say the shahada to become Muslim, you don't have to say it in this way, أشهد أن لا إله إلا الله وأشهد أن محمد رسول الله, although it is better to use that specific shahada in this way, أشهد. However, if one says لا إله إلا الله محمد رسول الله, that is sufficient. If he says لا رب إلا الله محمد النبي الله, this is sufficient. If he says it in English, no one is God except Allah, Muhammad is the messenger of Allah, that's sufficient. No one is God but God, Muhammad is the messenger of God, that's sufficient. But if he doesn't know how to utter, pronounce the name of the Prophet Muhammad, because it's with the ha, then we tell him, say, Abul Qasim is the messenger of Allah. Abul Qasim. Because the Prophet sallallahu alaihi wasallam was very known with that name, Abul Qasim, after his eldest son. So they used to say, Abul Qasim came. And they know that's the Prophet sallallahu alaihi wasallam. They used to refer to him as Abul Qasim after his eldest son. So he was well known with that name as well. And it's very famous. So he can use it. He can say, no one is God but God. Abul Qasim is the messenger of God. If he can't say Abul Qasim with Qaf, even as the people of Yemen pronounce it as G, as you say in garden, some might say Abul Qasim is the messenger of Allah. That's fine. So if he can say it in that way, then we ask him to say it in that way. As long as he testifies that no one is God except Allah, Muhammad is the messenger of Allah, in Arabic or any other language, that's accepted. That's sufficient to bring that person into Islam. Ashhad has more weight than A'lam, I know. A'tarif, I declare. Because ashhad linguistically contains the meaning of knowing, believing in, and declaring. So the three meanings are embedded in the word ashhad. That's why if one were to go to an Islamic court to provide his testimony before the judge would ask him to say, ashhadu, such and such happened. Ashhad. Not, I know such and such happened, or I believe such and such happened. He must say ashhad in order for his testimony to be accepted. That's why if one sees the crescent of Ramadan, he would tell the judge in Arabic, ashhad anni ra'aytu hilal Ramadan, which means I testify, which means I know and I believe and I declare that I saw the crescent of Ramadan. This is the way his testimony is accepted. So it has more weight. It's a special word. But it's not necessary in the shahada in order for one to embrace Islam. Without it, one can embrace Islam as well. He can say, no one is God but God. Muhammad is the messenger of God. La ilaha illallah, Muhammadur Rasulullah. That will be sufficient. The meaning of ashhadu an la ilaha illallah is that I know, I believe, and I declare that no one is worshipped rightfully except Allah. And that shows when you say, I know, I believe and declare, that knowing is not sufficient on its own. At the time of the Prophet sallallahu alaihi wasallam, many non-believers knew for sure that Muhammad sallallahu alaihi wasallam is a messenger of Allah, but despite that they did not believe in him. Allah said, يَعْرِفُونَهُ كَمَا يَعْرِفُونَ أَبْنَاءَهُمْ. They know he is the Prophet as they know their own children. And despite that, they did not believe. So knowing is not sufficient on its own for one to be classified as a believer. Knowing, believing, and declaring that no one is God except Allah, Muhammad is the messenger of Allah. When we say no one is worshipped rightfully except Allah, meaning no one deserves to be worshipped except Allah. And worship al-ibadah in Arabic, linguistically it means the ultimate submission and subjugation. So when one submits and subjugates himself to Allah Azza wa Jal, that's called the ibadah. Look, for instance, when we pray, we put the most honored part of our body, which is the forehead, part of the face, on the ground that people step on. This is out of submission to Allah Azza wa Jal, subjugation to Allah Azza wa Jal, humility to Allah Tabaraka wa Ta'ala. We do this because we believe Allah is the Creator. This is the ultimate submission and subjugation to Allah. This is the meaning of al-ibadah, the worship. So it's not simply to call someone or to seek help from someone or to fear someone, as some people falsely claimed. Some people now, if you say, Ya Muhammad, they say to you, you are mushrik. Straight away they call you a mushrik, a non-believer. And they say to you, because you called the name of the Prophet after his death, you are mushrik. They say, because calling upon someone who is deceased or absent is classified as worshipping that person. How do you refute their claim? You tell them, first of all, can you define the meaning of worship to me, al-ibadah? Linguistically, what does it mean? Does it mean to call upon someone? What is it mentioned that this is the meaning of ibadah? Taqi al-Din al-Subki al-Raghib al-Asbahani and others defined al-ibadah as the ultimate submission and subjugation. None of them said al-ibadah means to call upon someone or to fear someone or to ask for help from someone. None of the scholars of the Arabic language said this is the meaning of al-ibadah. So first of all, you say to that person, had you understood the Arabic language, you wouldn't have said this is called ibadah, because this is not ibadah. This is not linguistically ibadah. So you are unaware, you are ignorant of the meaning of ibadah. Go and learn the meaning of ibadah first before you use your tongue and accuse Muslims of being mushriks and non-believers simply because they call upon the Prophet. Number two, say to him, can you tell me what Muslims say in the prayer and the tashahud? We just mentioned that it is an integral of the prayer. The Prophet sallallahu alaihi wasallam, as Ibn Abbas narrated, the Prophet taught us the tashahud in the prayer. And he taught us to say, التحيات المباركات الصلوات الطيبات لله السلام عليك أيها النبي ورحمة الله وبركاته السلام علينا وعلى عباد الله الصالحين أشهد أن لا إله إلا الله وأشهد أن محمد رسول الله. Isn't that what you say in your prayer? What do you say in it? As-salamu alayka ayyuhan nabi. Ayyuhan nabi. What is that called in Arabic? This is calling upon. Ayyuha. So if you want to call upon someone, you say ayyuha rajul, meaning oh man. So you are calling him. So in the prayer, the Prophet taught us to say, As-salamu alayka ayyuhan nabi, knowing that he will die and that the Muslims will teach what he taught them to other generations. So they will definitely say the tashahhud in the prayer, and in it they will say, As-salamu alayka ayyuhan nabi. They will call upon the Prophet after his death. In the prayer, this is what the Prophet taught us. Are we worshipping the Prophet if we say the tashahhud? Never. When Muslims say, Ya Muhammad, what does it mean? They're not worshipping the Prophet. It means, O Muhammad, supplicate Allah for us. Because the Prophet sallallahu alayhi wa sallam said, تُعْرَضُ عَلَيَّ أَعْمَالُكُمْ. The deeds in general are displayed before the Prophet. If I see good, I praise Allah, thank Allah for it. If I see something bad, I supplicate Allah for you. So even after his death, the Prophet sallallahu alayhi wa sallam supplicates Allah for his nation. He's the one who mentioned this. So when you say, Ya Muhammad, it means make supplication to Allah for me. So you are not worshipping the Prophet sallallahu alayhi wa sallam. But definitely, you believe that the supplication made by the Prophet to his Lord is not the same as your supplication to your Lord. Simply because the Prophet has the highest rank amongst all the creations, the most honored by Allah Azza wa Jal. So a person would hope that when the Prophet sallallahu alayhi wa sallam makes that supplication for him, Allah Azza wa Jal will answer his call, his supplication, and that person will get his need. And this is in fact what the Prophet sallallahu alayhi wa sallam taught the blind man who came to the Prophet sallallahu alayhi wa sallam complaining about his blindness. They were sitting in a session, and this hadith is narrated by At-Tabarani in his two books, Al-Mu'jam Al-Kabir and Al-Mu'jam Al-Saghir. He came to the Prophet sallallahu alayhi wa sallam. The narrator of the hadith, called Uthman ibn Hunayf, is telling the story that while we were sitting in a session with the Prophet, a blind man came. He can't see in front of him. And he said, Oh Messenger of Allah, supplicate Allah for me so I get cured from my blindness. And you know, the reward of blindness for the patient one is paradise. So the Prophet said to him, if you wish, you can remain like that and be patient. And you know, the reward of patience for the loss of sight is paradise. Because Allah subhanahu wa ta'ala mentioned in a Qudsi hadith, إِذَا ابْتَلَيْتُ عَبْدِي بِحَبِيبَتَيْهِ فِي الدُّنْيَا. حَبِيبَتَيْهِ meaning his beloved ones, meaning the eyes. بِحَبِيبَتَيْهِ. If I inflict my slave with his eyes, meaning he loses his sight, becomes blind, and you know how beloved these two is to a person. If I inflict my slave in his eye so he cannot see and he remains patient, I will substitute his patience with paradise in the hereafter. As simple as that. So the Prophet said, if you wish, you can remain patient. Or if you wish, I can supplicate Allah for you. He said, O Messenger of Allah, I'm receiving a great hardship from the loss of my sight, and I have no one to guide me around. So supplicate Allah for me. Then the Prophet said to him, and look what the Prophet taught him. He said to him, go to the place where they perform wudu. Perform wudu, pray two rak'ahs, and say, this is called the prayer for need, and say, that's in Arabic, Allahumma inni as'aluka wa atawajjahu ilayka binabiyyina Muhammad, nabiyyir rahmah, ya Muhammad, inni atawajjahu bika ila rabbi fi hajati lituqdali. The narrator of the hadith, Uthman ibn Hunayf, said the blind man went, and there was still in that session. The blind man performed wudu, prayed two rak'ahs, and he said this dua, which means, O Allah, I ask you, and I direct myself to you by your Prophet, the Prophet of mercy. O Muhammad, I direct myself to Allah by you. He's using the Prophet as a means for the acceptance of his supplication for my need to be fulfilled. The narrator of the hadith said, I swear to Allah that before finishing that session, while we were still sitting around the Prophet, that blind man came back with his blindness cured. So it was a very short period of time. He went, performed wudu, prayed two rak'ahs, said the dua, and the supplication was fulfilled. Now, what is the proof in this hadith? The Prophet taught him to say in the dua, O Allah, I ask you by your Prophet. This is called tawassul. So it's not shirk, as those people say and claim. And he taught him to say, Ya Muhammad. And the Prophet knows that this person will go, perform wudu, pray two rak'ahs, and say the dua. He's not going to be in front of the Prophet. So if saying, O Muhammad, is shirk, do they mean that the Prophet told the companion a shirk wal-iyazu billah? Now then those people, because this hadith is sahih, At-Tabarani hinted about this hadith after he mentioned it by noting the following at the end, this hadith is authenticated, sahih. At-Tabarani is one of the huffaz, the narrators of hadith. So he said this hadith is authenticated, sahih, mentioned in two of his books. And subhanAllah, there is something strange about this hadith. Imam al-Tabarani, who narrated this hadith, as we mentioned in his book, in the whole book, he did not hint at any of the ahadith that he mentioned and did not refer to any of them as being authenticated except for this single hadith. As if he was inspired that sick people will come at the end of the time and will deny the authenticity of this hadith. So he said this hadith is authentic. So At-Tabarani mentioned this hadith of the blind man, and it shows clearly that one can say, Ya Muhammad, he is not worshipping the Prophet sallallahu alayhi wasallam. He worships Allah Azza wa Jal, the Lord of Muhammad sallallahu alayhi wa sallam, but he is asking Allah by the Prophet because the Prophet has the highest status amongst all the creations. He is the most honored by Allah Azza wa Jal. That's the meaning of it. And this is why Abdullah ibn Umar, as Bukhari narrated in his book Al-Adab Al-Mufrad, Abdullah ibn Umar, the son of Umar ibn al-Khattab, he's one of the top scholars of the companions. Once he had his leg nearly paralyzed, half paralyzed, not numbness, it was actually half paralyzed. Something close to this, that he couldn't move it. They said to him, the companions, mention the name of the most beloved to you. He did not hesitate for a sec to say, Ya Muhammad, and he was cured instantly. Abdullah ibn Umar is one of the scholars of the companions. When he mentioned, Ya Muhammad, he knows he's not worshipping Muhammad. He's calling upon the Prophet to supplicate Allah for him. That's the meaning of it. And he was cured instantly. That's Abdullah ibn Umar. We do call for help from other than Allah Azza wa Jal. Any Muslim would do this, would ask his brother to help him. Helping each other is something praised. The Prophet said, Wallahu fi auni al-abd, ma kana al-abdu fi auni akhi. Allah subhanahu wa ta'ala supports the slave so long as that slave is in support of his Muslim brother. So the Prophet sallallahu alayhi wa sallam taught us to help each other. So what do you mean by it? You are not allowed? They say, you do not call for help if you do not see the person. He is not present. They come up with strange things. Tell him, I want to ask you a question. If you fall into a well, so when he falls into that well, usually what does he do? He calls for help. He's going to say, oh people, help me, help me. He's calling for someone that he doesn't see. And they are not present, you know, sitting around the well, looking at him, and he's saying, help me. They're not there. He's calling for help. According to those narrow-minded, he is an unbeliever for calling for help. That's why they deem all Muslims, the majority of Muslims, as non-Muslims, wal-iyazu billahi ta'ala. Allah is al-wahid, meaning the one who does not have a partner in Godhood. When you say al-wahid and you say one, here it's not a reference to a number. As you know, one has two halves, four quarters. We're not referring to number. When you say Allah is one, you mean without a partner. Al-ahad, indivisible. Indivisible, meaning Allah subhanahu wa ta'ala is not a body. Allah said, قُلْ هُوَ اللَّهُ أَحَد. أَحَد, Allah is not a body. The body is divisible, can be divided. Whether it is a tangible body or intangible body, it is divisible. The tangible body that can be grasped by hands, like humans, trees, stones. Intangible bodies that cannot be grasped by hands, like light and air. But it is divisible. I'll give you an example. You know, the tangible body like an apple, you observe this by your own eyes that you can divide it into two halves. That's very simple. What about the intangible body? Of course you can split it as well. One example is, if you have a balloon and blow air in it, now it contains an amount of air. The air is what? Intangible body. Then you might bring another balloon, put the mouth on the mouth, and then you can have some of the air in the first balloon flowing into the other balloon, then you have two of them. So you were able to split what? The intangible body, like the air. So the bodies are divisible, can be divided, but Allah subhanahu wa ta'ala is not like this. Allah dispraised in the Quran the non-believers who attributed parts to Allah Azza wa Jal. Allah said, وَجَعَلُوا لَهُ مِنْ عِبَادِهِ جُزْءًا إِنَّ الْإِنسَانَ لَكَفُورٌ مُّبِينٌ. وَجَعَلُوا لَهُ من عباده جزءا. They attributed parts to Allah Azza wa Jal. They said about Allah that He is divisible. Then Allah mentioned, إِنَّ الْإِنسَانَ لَكَفُورٌ مُّبِينٌ. So this is clear blasphemy. It's very simple. That's why the believer believes that Allah subhanahu wa ta'ala is not a body. Allah is al-ahad, is not a body. A group of non-believers approached the Prophet sallallahu alayhi wa sallam and they said to him, describe your Lord to us. They never came to the Prophet with the intention of learning from the Prophet. They actually came out of mockery and stubbornness. They said, describe your Lord, because they used to believe, that group, that God created the seven skies and seven earths, then He sat on the throne to have a rest on the seventh day. They used to believe in that. So they used to believe Allah is a body, that He rested, wal'ayyazu billah. What did the Prophet reply? At that moment, Allah revealed to him Surah Al-Ikhlas. قُلْ هُوَ اللَّهُ أَحَدٌ. Say to them, Allah is indivisible, ahad. Allah is not a body. Allahu samad, not in need of the creations. So Allah doesn't get tired by creating the creations, because Allah is not in need of them. Allah is not in need of the arsh to rest on it, as they claim. لَمْ يَلِدْ وَلَمْ يُولَدْ. Allah is not a father or a son. وَلَمْ يَكُلْ لَهُ كُفُوًا أَحَدٌ. Allah has no similar in any way whatsoever. In these four verses, the Prophet sallallahu alayhi wa sallam told them about Allah Azza wa Jal. So Allah is al-wahid al-ahad. So whoever claims that Allah is a body had never known Allah subhanahu wa ta'ala. He is actually a worshipper of his own imagination, and he is not classified as a believer. We ask Allah subhanahu wa ta'ala to illuminate our hearts with the knowledge of the religion, keep us steadfast in Islam. Ameen. And Allah knows best. We say La ilaha illallah 3 times.
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5: Are you worried about finding a place that truly understands your needs as a Muslim, or concerned about leaving your loved ones with difficult decisions?

0: The existence of Allah. Allah exists. There is no doubt about His existence. He exists without being attributed with a manner of being or a place. No creation resembles Him, and He is not comparable to any of them. Allah Ta'ala said in the Quran,
1: قالت رسلهم أفي الله شك فاطر السماوات والأرض.
0: Which means, there is no doubt about the existence of Allah. The Prophet sallallahu alayhi wasallam said, Allah existed eternally, and eternally nothing else existed, related by Al-Bukhari and others.

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0: today we're going to have an interview with a close friend, teacher, Mrs. Muna El-Mazlour, and she'll be talking to how do we connect with children in a calm and positive way while still maintaining boundaries, routines and discipline. She has such a great approach. Positive way of speaking to kids in general.
1: Well, you would know being, you know, a colleague, but
0: definitely,
1: mashallah, I know, I've seen her character and I can tell that mashallah she would have that quality in her.
0: And I think definitely our listeners today will benefit from her advice. So she's coming up, inshallah, her interview.

0: Welcome back, listeners. You're tuned into 92.1 FM, and today we're diving into a topic that relates to both parents and teachers. How do we connect with children in a calm and positive way while still maintaining boundaries, routines, and discipline? We have Ms. Munna Al-Mazloom, who is a parent and a teacher. I'm very excited to have you on, so thank you for joining us.
1: Thanks for having me.
0: Munna, before we dive into today's topic, can you tell us a little bit about your background and what led you to work so closely with children, both as a teacher and a parent?
1: Yes. Fresh out of high school, I was studying a Bachelor of Biological Sciences. I did about a year and a half of that before I started a family quite young. After becoming a mum, I realised that diving into the science field is not very practical for a working mum in terms of the children and their timing and, you know, school pickups and drop-offs. And I've always kind of had it in me where I've had a love for teaching. Like, I was the eldest grandchild, always sat my cousins around in a circle, read them stories. So from there, I turned into teaching and I started studying teaching. And more so as a mature age student while continuing the family at home and looking after the kids. And then after that I started working. I've been working full-time for about 7 years now as a primary school teacher.
0: Time flies by very quickly, doesn't it?
1: It sure does.
0: Subhanallah. So you're one of those, like, from young you felt, whether it's I'm the teacher and, you know,
1: I was always the cousin in charge, and I was always the one role-playing teaching. After becoming a mum, I actually, and my children going to school, I realised and valued teaching more so, and all the importance of working with children as well, and being a part of shaping a child's future in a positive way. So I felt like as I matured and got older, I had more of an appreciation for this field of work.
0: Better understanding of it. Definitely. You're known for your warm connection with children. What are some practical ways you can build a positive rapport with kids at home and in the classroom? Because it's really important, you know, just being positive in general. It encourages others to do better, you know, and we like to be treated that way. When someone is being positive with us, obviously, you know, firm when needed, like, for example, with kids. But in general, like, we like that. So what about for you? What are some practical ways you build? What do you actually do?
1: For me, first and foremost, I think building a connection with students, even your own children at home, is very, very important. Because once you build a connection with them, then you have that relationship where the child wants to please you or the child is eager to come to school and learn from the teacher. If there's no connection, the child doesn't feel understood or heard. Therefore, they won't put in the effort that a child that is connected with their teacher would.
0: How do you build connection?
1: So I try first greet them with a smile. So that's my motto. No matter what happened the day before, let's say a child had a really, really challenging day, the next day we always greet and start our day with a smile. Allow them to feel heard. So when a child comes and feels like they need to express something, which to them may seem so important, to you may be very superficial, but they feel heard. So you give them that recognition, that little minute of listening to them, add in the emotion, like, oh my goodness, did that really happen? That's so sad. And then they just feel immediately that they've been heard and they feel better about themselves. And lots of positive reinforcement as well. So catch them doing the right thing and acknowledge it. And by doing these things, then they start to feel like they're safe, they're happy and they're comfortable in their environment.
0: Yeah, very important tips, a lot of great tips there about building connection with the kids. And subhanAllah, you're going back to the religion too, like just smiling.
1: Correct. A smile goes a long way. Like, you'd be surprised with children, your facial expressions and how much they impact the children and how much they're absorbing while they're just looking at you throughout the day.
0: Yeah, definitely. Can you share an example where that positive relationship made a real difference in a child's behaviour or learning?
1: I've been blessed with lots of challenging children over the years of my teaching. And often a student who's not very familiar with you will come to you at the beginning of the year with their typical, you know, misbehavior or whatever it is they're used to doing from the year before. And if you were to sit there and pick on every little tiny thing that the child's doing wrong, and not catching them doing the right thing, then they continue to misbehave and be like, yes, I'm just known for being silly. I'm known for being loud. I'm known for calling out. You have to undo the narrative by catching them when they're doing the right thing, making a big deal about it, especially the younger ones, like a K to two, about how amazing they were and, you know, what great choices they're making. Once they become known for doing the right thing and making the right choices, then they'll behave that way more so and more often in the classroom.
0: Yeah. Catching them being good is really important. That's even a tip for parents.
1: Definitely. And I felt being a mum before being – I'm a mum to three boys. So being a mum before being a teacher was actually very, very helpful because I was able to understand children and more so from an immediate experience of raising my own children. And my children were quite challenging.
0: Yeah, subhanAllah. It's easier, some people might say, look, it's easy to stay calm or just say it. But in the moment, sometimes, and I think many of us, you know, could have sometimes, but we learn from them, it could be hard. How do you manage to stay calm and composed, especially when kids are testing boundaries? Could be they want something and they could keep asking and asking and asking and asking. You could have that even in the classroom or at home.
1: Correct.
0: How do you deal with that?
1: It is challenging. I feel like it does take a lot of training as well. But first and foremost, you need to remind yourself that that's a child and I'm the adult. Not to take things to heart. It is very difficult sometimes because there are kids that really, really push all those buttons. I give children options where they feel like they've made a choice. However, the options are chosen by yourself. So I will say to a child, for example, okay, you've got two choices. The choice you make impacts the consequence of what will happen next. For example, choice number one, you can sit down the calm down corner and have a think about your behavior. Or choice number two, you might need to reflect in another classroom, let's say, if things are becoming really intense. Usually, 95% of the times the child thinks and realizes, oh, no, I don't want to be sent out of the classroom. I'd rather sit and calm down in the corner and think about, not the corner, like it's called a calm down corner, and think about my behavior. And then they need time. We both need time, so the child and the teacher need time to kind of de-escalate and calm down. The best thing to do is not to respond to the situation in the heat of the moment. Wait for the child and yourself to be calm and then revisit whatever was happening and have a discussion about what could be done differently and et cetera.
0: Yeah, and you can make better decisions in general when you're a lot calmer.
1: Yes.
0: Too, like you said, if you're worked up, sometimes you could make a decision and then you might regret it or the child might regret it. So it could be, look, just go calm down or go wash your face, go drink water, go sit over there and we'll talk about it once we're calm. And
1: something I've also added is, especially with the lower years, I have a chart on the wall that's about emotions and I found that very, very effective. So the child acknowledges what emotion they're feeling. So it's a chart that has different emotions. It's like a thermometer. And then we look at what options they have to do to come back down to calm. So we never address the misbehavior while they're feeling frustrated or angry in the red zone. We always talk about it once they've come back down to the blue zone. And then there's little strategies that are on that chart that the child can identify, oh, okay, I can go wash my face and drink water, take 10 deep breaths and come back.
0: Mm.
1: And usually that does help them.
0: It makes a big difference,
1: yeah.
0: You find. Some people assume being calm means being lenient. How do you balance being calm and gentle while still having firm rules in place?
1: Yes, it is often misunderstood where people might see a calm teacher and think, oh, her class will be walking all over her. It's not the case, actually. So I call it firm but friendly. First and foremost, we need to develop the expectations and routines of the classroom and make it clear to the child that these are my expectations, these are our routines, and we visit them every single day at the beginning of the year. So you need to lay those expectations, but in a friendly way. It doesn't have to be in a firm and aggressive way where the child fears the teacher and therefore follows through the expectations. So setting those firm boundaries, expectations, the routines in the classroom, as well as giving them clear expectations of what you will tolerate from behavior. And my students know it's a verbal warning first. Next, your name is on the board so you can reflect and think about what to do differently. You can work your name off by showing the right behavior, sitting down in the calm down section, reading the posters and thinking about what you should do differently, for example. And then it escalates after that if things don't improve. So they know they have those few opportunities to reflect and improve on the choices that they're making. So firm expectations and clear set expectations on what you tolerate from behavior in the classroom, and then just be kind.
0: And do you apply very similar strategies at home?
1: Correct. As I said, I've raised three boys. So at home, I have tried lots of different things with my children growing up, and I learned from that, which helped me apply it in the classroom as well.
0: Experience.
1: Definitely.
0: Trial and error.
1: Yeah.
0: And then you find something that works. Subhanallah. Yeah. When a child isn't listening or misbehaving repeatedly, and I think we've touched on this, what's your approach? Is there anything else you can add to this?
1: Sometimes it gets to a point where you just need to ignore.
0: Mm.
1: If it becomes completely out of hand and you feel like you don't want to spend your teaching time managing behavior and taking away from the learning of the other students. So I try and tackle it in the moment as quickly as I can. Sometimes I might give seating options. Okay, you have a choice. You can sit at your desk or you can sit on the floor. When a child feels like they're in power and they made a decision themselves, it usually helps them improve with whatever the situation is. Sometimes I need to tell the rest of the class, let's say I have a child that's emotionally dysregulated, doesn't want to borrow the chart on the wall, doesn't want to go for a walk, doesn't want to apply in any of those areas, then I need to tell the students we just need to focus and ignore any distractions around us. The less attention the child gets, the more likely the child will come around and join the rest of the class because they feel like, oh, nobody's giving me any attention.
0: Mm.
1: So that's another strategy that can help too.
0: And same thing as a parent too. You've got to select your battles.
1: Definitely, definitely.
0: You can't, you know, talk about every single thing that they do. Otherwise, they see it as a lecture or,
1: yeah,
0: or you know, nagging or whoever, whatever it may be, or nonstop
1: on me,
0: or picking, yeah.
1: Yeah.
0: Oh, same thing with the kids at school might say that too if it's constant.
1: Yeah.
0: But just going back also to trying to, I suppose, see them when they're doing the right thing.
1: Yep.
0: And just making sure that they hear that more often, even if it's something so small.
1: The smallest of achievements, yeah. It's baby steps, really. Like when you celebrate those small achievements, then they will increase and then you'll be making celebrations for bigger achievements. Mm. Things that sometimes you don't picture a child will change from the beginning of the year, but you do see that growth in them and that change as the year progresses.
0: Or maybe thinking about what they can improve on, something realistic, like don't go too high.
1: Definitely. That's, and you find that you need to set a different expectation for different children as well based on where they're at in that moment of their schooling.
0: That's right. Everyone's different. Panela. Great conversation this morning, Wuna. Inshallah, we'll take a short break and stay tuned with us.

0: Welcome back, listeners. We have our lovely Muna, who is a teacher and parent, who is talking to us about how to connect with children using a calm and positive approach. So a lot of great tips this morning. Our next question, what do you do, Muna, when a child simply refuses to comply even after reminders or consequences? Again, you have touched on it, but maybe for those who have just tuned in.
1: So sometimes you do come across situations where a child refuses to comply and they're emotionally dysregulated, they don't want to follow instructions, and they're just, in their mind, they're very overwhelmed and just not feeling it. In this situation, what you need to do firstly is expect that the child's not going to comply, and then change the strategy. So, for example, as I said earlier, I have a chart on the door that shows different emotions and what we can do to come back to calm. I offer that to the child sometimes. Sometimes I might ask them to sit down and reflect in a calm down corner and be able to calm there before we continue discussing whatever's happening. But one of the most important things to do is to not give it any more attention, because if you're not getting anywhere, the child's not complying, and it's just going to build up emotion within the teacher and the child. It'll escalate, and it usually doesn't go too well. So the best thing to do is to help de-escalate the situation. As long as there's no harm happening to the child or anyone around the child, just don't give it any more attention and address it later when both the teacher and the child are feeling calm.
0: Like how you've mentioned, change the strategy. Sometimes you could be doing something, you know, a particular approach, and it's not working. And you have to reflect and think, you know what, I've got to change something. It's obviously not working.
1: And you find with teaching, there's a lot of on-the-spot decision-making that occurs all day long. Like even something as simple as that, you need to come up with something on the spot and think, okay, this isn't working. What am I going to do differently? If you continue doing what you're doing that's not working, usually it just keeps escalating and escalating and it doesn't go well at all.
0: Definitely. How important is modelling in shaping children's behaviour, whether as a teacher or as a parent?
1: Children are like sponges, and they're watching you. They're watching your every move. They read you. They read your gestures, your facial expressions, your tone of voice. So when you model what is expected or what the correct behavior is yourself, very, very often the children mimic your behavior in the classroom because they're like sponges. They're absorbing everything you're doing. Like I had one parent tell me a few years ago that her daughter puts a lanyard around her neck and puts up her toys and starts reading to them. And mum was watching her from far. She was in year two at the time. And she said, by looking at my daughter, I could see what kind of teacher you are in the classroom, because she was doing things that she never used to do before, which show me that's how you teach and that's how you talk in the classroom. So it's amazing how a child spends so much time with a teacher at school. So it's amazing how much they absorb and take on from the teacher.
0: The second home.
1: It is.
0: SubhanAllah. They're there for a long time.
1: Sometimes
0: we forget that kids don't just know how to behave. You know, so it's like, listen, or again, watching our language rather than saying don't, tell them what you want, inshallah. How do you teach and reinforce social or emotional skills like sharing, using kind words, or calming down when upset?
1: Role play. I find with young children especially, when they see what something looks like in a role play, it makes more sense to them. So sometimes, let's say there's an ongoing issue that's happening between a particular class, I'll have either two students come to the front or even myself be at the front. We'll role play, for example, let's say the issue is that a child is talking in a not so nice way to another child. We'll role play what that looks like, and we'll show the rest of the class their facial expressions. Like, I'll point these things out, or their feelings. What do you think this child's feeling now? And then we'll role play a positive way of doing the same scenario and what that looks like. And then we have discussions on how they believe the child is feeling in this scenario and the difference between the first role play and the second role play. And I feel like once they see it in action like that, and they see both the wrong thing to do and then the right thing to do, it does make more sense to them. And then constant revisiting and discussions and reflecting as well helps them improve these things.
0: Yeah. And just also telling them, like explaining to them what that looks like. you know,
1: like even at the beginning of the year, let's say with a class, I always have to teach them lining up. And we have to talk in detail, not just two straight lines. What do two straight lines look like? Your face is behind the student's head. That's in front of you, like very explicit detail. Mm. Your arms are folded, for example. Your legs are crossed. And as you said, repeating and revisiting the same thing over and over.
0: And we can't expect them to change straight away. They could go back to older ways and then you've just got to remind them again. Mm. And it just takes time, especially if they're used to a certain behavior for a while.
1: Correct.
0: Undoing that takes a while. Mm. So we've got to be very patient in general.
1: That's right. And you find sometimes, for example, students don't have the most polite way of asking for things. Like a child might walk up to somebody and say, give me the sharpener.
0: Mm.
1: You need to pick up on that and address it straight away calmly and kindly and tell them, okay, let's think about a different way that we can ask for a sharpener. And then if they're not sure how to come up with an answer, you can tell them, for example, may I please borrow your sharpener, and then get the child to repeat it. But following up all of these little tiny things in the class, they are quite tiring, but they come a long way.
0: Yeah, I find the one also with kids, when they don't hear, they say, what?
1: Yeah.
0: And I'm like, have you say this?
1: Yeah.
0: Or a few different ways, you know?
1: You're not just a teacher in the classroom. Like, you're teaching them social skills and you're teaching them skills as well as an education that sticks with them for life, really.
0: And not to leave it, like, say it, and inshallah, again, with time, they'll get better. What message do you have for parents or teachers who feel overwhelmed or frustrated in their interactions with children?
1: I think for me what works, or what I've done pretty much all my teaching career, is when I go home, I like to reflect on my day. Just in my mind as I'm driving home, I like to reflect what worked, what didn't work. If I was frustrated, because, you know, we are human and we feel these emotions, what could I have done differently? Or if I had a child that was continuously misbehaving, I start to reflect and think about, what other strategies can I use for this child? Or what other reasons may there be behind this child's behavior? Because often there is another reason behind the child's misbehavior. Children are innocent. They're young. You know, they don't just come to you wanting to be a menace. Usually there's a cause behind this misbehavior. So once you start to have a better understanding of the reason why a child is misbehaving, or you reflect on what you could do differently to assist the child to make better choices, you will feel a lot more confident in your practice, and then you'll feel calmer. And you'll be able to control your big emotions as well in the classroom, because you see things from a different perspective.
0: Reflecting. Very important.
1: Mm.
0: Every day. And the next day is a new day.
1: Yeah.
0: So let's just say it wasn't the best way of dealing with it. Really frustrated, and you know, I could have dealt with it a bit different. Like you said, we are human, but you know, next day is a new day, and let's try something a little bit more calmer.
1: Something I like to do as well is we say, especially at the beginning of the year, daily positive affirmations.
0: Mm.
1: So one of them is, every day is a new day, and we repeat that in the morning, so that if a child had a really difficult day the day before, they know that we're starting fresh, it's a new day, you're not judged based on whatever happened the day before, which is quite effective too.
0: Do you have any final tips for connecting with children in a calm and positive way? Mashallah, you've mentioned a lot. But any final tips?
1: Final tips, I would say, as like building relationships with children, making sure they feel safe and cared for in the classroom, and then reflecting on your practices as a teacher as well, and what was working, what's not working, and what you could do differently, I would say, in summary.
0: Yep, no, definitely a lot of great tips there. Whether it's for teachers, whether it's for parents, you can take on this advice and use it even at home. Inshallah, even if you just take on one advice and just be patient, could take time. But we really appreciate your time, Muna.
1: Thank you for having me. Thank you. Lovely being here.
0: Yeah, no, it was really great, and we really appreciate it. And like I said, inshallah, even if parents just take on one piece of advice, it was a great conversation.
1: Inshallah, it was. I enjoyed it. Thank you.
0: Well, have a great day.

0: 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Give your children the opportunity to strengthen their connection with the Quran in a supportive and enriching environment.
1: My name is Detective Inspector Mina Wolseley, attached to Auburn Police Area Command, New South Wales Police. My message to parents in relation to the purchasing of e-bikes for their children is to be cautious and careful. A number of issues they need to make sure they're aware of when purchasing and allowing their children to ride e-bikes. Make sure they wear a helmet. Make sure that they do not mess around with the wattage and the throttle of the e-bike to ensure the safety of their children. Make sure they ride on the footpath and they are cautious of pedestrians and other footpath users, and they do not ride it on the roads. My other message is really think about whether you want to buy an expensive e-bike that could cause harm to your children if used inappropriately. So please be mindful of all these factors when they are on their e-bikes. And you are not supervising, so please try and supervise as well.

0: Welcome back to the program. We're honored to have with us Sheikh Mahmoud Alwan. Assalamu alaikum, Sheikh.
1: Wa alaikum salam wa rahmatullah.
0: How are you doing today?
1: Alhamdulillah, barakallahu feekum.
0: Ameen wa feek. So today throughout the week we've discussed a little bit about paradise and a little bit about hellfire, and we'd love to hear from you a little bit about paradise and a little bit about hellfire, inshallah.
1: Inshallah, my pleasure, barakallahu feekum. Bismillahir rahmanir rahim. Alhamdulillahi Rabbil Alameen wa salatu wa salamu ala Sayyidina Muhammad Sayyidil Awwaleen wal Akhireen wa ala alihi wa sahbihi tayyibin at-tahirin. Some of the things that the Prophet alayhi salatu wa salam relate to us from Allah Azza wa Jal, that on the Day of Judgment people would be entering either paradise or hellfire. We were informed in the Quran and in the Hadith that those two creations, paradise and hellfire, they currently exist. So the scholars mention that from the obligations upon a person is to believe in the existence of paradise and in the existence of hellfire, and to believe that they currently exist, not just that they are going to be present on the Day of Judgment, that they currently exist. Because it was mentioned in the Quran, Allah Ta'ala said about paradise, أُعِدَّتْ لِلْمُتَّقِينَ, which means it has been prepared for the believers. And when something is prepared for the anything you say about it, it's prepared, that means it's currently existing. Because some deviant groups mention that who claim to be part of Islam, they say paradise doesn't exist.

0: exist at the moment. Rather, it will exist later. And same thing they say about hellfire. They say it doesn't exist at the moment. It will exist on the Day of Judgment. This is not in accordance with what the Quran says. The Quran says, "U'iddat lil-muttaqin." It's been prepared. And it's mentioned about hellfire, "U'iddat lil-kafirin." Prepared for the blasphemers. Anything that is prepared means it currently exists. The topic about paradise and hellfire has been mentioned in the Quran many times and in the hadith many times. So that's why it is something that we have to believe in, although we haven't seen paradise, although we haven't seen hellfire. However, due to our belief that the Prophet is truthful in what he conveys, and it is impossible for him to inform of a lie, we believe they currently exist, and that they are the final destination, either that or that on the Day of Judgment. People don't have a third destination. It's either paradise or hellfire. So it is an obligation to believe in the existence of paradise and that it is located above the seventh sky. It was mentioned that it is located above the seventh sky. And above it is the throne, Al-Arsh. Above paradise is the throne, which is the ceiling of paradise. It was mentioned in the hadith when the Prophet ﷺ was urging his companions to ask Allah subhanahu wa ta'ala. He told them what means if you were to ask Allah, ask him for Al-Firdaus, as it is the highest in paradise, and above it is Al-Arsh. So part of Al-Arsh is the ceiling of paradise, because as we know, the Arsh is the greatest creation of Allah subhanahu wa ta'ala in terms of size. Al-Jannah is smaller in size than the Arsh. So it's only a portion of the Arsh which is above paradise, and the rest of the Arsh has other things underneath. The paradise being above the seventh sky, it doesn't mean it's connected to the seventh sky. Rather, there is a distance, there is a gap between the seventh sky and the floor of paradise. And it was mentioned as well that the people who enter paradise, they will have the build of their father Adam, alayhi salatu wasalam. Sayyidina Adam was very tall compared to us. He was 60 cubits tall, 60 cubits tall and 7 cubits wide. So the people of paradise would be in that description. And they are at the age of 33. They are at the age of 33. Yani when we say at the age of 33, it means like it's as if they are at the age of what we know to be 33 now. Because as we know in paradise, the people, when they are in receiving endowment, it's not that they age and they get older in a way where they get less energetic or less or more tired, no.
1: Not like this life.
0: Yeah. In this life, a person's 33, he stays 33 for a year and then he moves on to 34 and 35 and he gets weaker as he gets older. That doesn't occur in paradise. It was also mentioned that the people of paradise, they have a beautiful image. They will have no facial or body hair. But they would have like eyebrows and eyelashes and hair on their head, but no body hair, no beads, no mustache in paradise. So they will be enjoying paradise and its enjoyment forever, no end. The Prophet alayhi salatu wasalam was mentioned in the hadith when he was trying to motivate his companions to work hard for paradise. He said, "Hal mushammirun lil jannah?" Mushammir in Arabic, to lift up, you know, your sleeve.
1: Yeah.
0: You know how when someone, they roll up your sleeves, and usually people roll up their sleeves when they're getting ready to work.
1: Yeah.
0: So the Prophet alayhi salatu wasalam was using this expression to question, are you preparing? Are you ready? Are you working hard? Who's working hard for Jannah? And then he said, فَإِنَّ الْجَنَّةَ لَا خَطَرَ لَهَا. He has no similar in terms of enjoyment. He said, هِيَ وَرَبِّ الْكَعْبَةِ نُورٌ يَتَلَأْلَأْ. He is swearing by Allah that paradise is an abundant of light, glowing. It's an abundant of light, glowing. It doesn't need the sun, it doesn't need the moon, so there's no darkness in it. It's full of light. That's what it means when he said, نُورٌ يَتَلَأْلَأْ. It's a place of light. It's full of light. وَرَيْحَانَةٌ تَهْتَزْ. Yani it has charming greenery, wavering in the breeze. That's what it means. Yani it has a lot of greenery and it moves with a sort of wind that has a nice noise from the wind and a beautiful scent comes out of it. رَيْحَانَةٌ تَهْتَزْ. That's what the Prophet ﷺ said. And he also said, وَقَصْرٌ مَشِيدٌ. Lofty palaces. And that means that paradise is a place that has high palaces, strong in build. You know, people don't get scared that they fall. He also said, وَنَهْرٌ مُطَّرِدٌ يعني it has flowing rivers. يعني it's a place that has rivers of flowing. And they don't stop. There's no drought. He has rivers of honey, rivers of milk, and rivers of wine. But that wine is not the wine that gets a person intoxicated.
1: Yeah.
0: Not like the wine of this dunya. He said, وَفَاكِهَةٌ كَثِيرَةٌ يعني a person, when in paradise, there is a lot of fruits, a lot. And way more, يعني, nicer than the fruits in this life. And it's not seasonal in a way where at this time there's these types of fruits and the others are not available. You have to wait for the other season for a fruit to come like we have in this dunya. Yeah. And although nowadays, well, even if it's not in season, they import and you find whatever you want but at a higher price. But back in the days, before like all these transportation methods that we have today, in a certain country, you can only get what you want, what's available in that season. So the difference between the dunya and paradise in terms of the fruit is that the fruit is a lot bigger, a lot nicer, and it's not seasonal. So you don't have to wait for summer to eat something that only comes out in summer, or you have to wait for winter for some, you know.
1: Yeah.
0: It's always available for a person. And when a person wants to eat from that fruit that's on the tree, it will come down to him. It will lean towards him. You don't even need to put energy and effort to,
1: yeah,
0: or you get tired to get up and take the fruit off the tree. No, it comes to you.
1: SubhanAllah.
0: قُطُوفُهَا دَانِيَةً. That's what was mentioned in the Quran. When a person thinks about paradise and the enjoyment, which is everlasting, literally, no end. As much as you go on, it doesn't stop.
1: Just trying to visualize actually everything that you just said, like, it's so beautiful, Mashallah.
0: Yeah, as much as you try to visualize what's happening, the
1: it's
0: pious
1: even
0: Muslims.
1: More beautiful.
0: Yeah, you went.
1: Yeah.
0: And the thing is, as much as you imagine your life to be luxurious and what you'll be doing and how you picture a perfect luxurious life with no tiredness or anything that upsets you, there is a specific enjoyment which has been prepared for the pious Muslims in paradise.
1: Yeah.
0: Which no one, it has never come to a person's mind and no one has ever seen. Because it was mentioned in the Hadith Qudsi, أَعْدَدْتُ لِعِبَادِيَ الصَّالِحِينَ مَا لَا عَيْنٌ رَأَتْ وَلَا أُذُنٌ سَمِعَتْ وَلَا خَطَرَ عَلَى قَلْبِ بَشَرٍ. And a specific enjoyment has been prepared for the pious,
1: yeah,
0: where no ear has heard about, no eye has seen, and it hasn't even come across anyone's mind. No matter how deep you think about a luxurious life and the enjoyment, servants, gold and silver and silk, all of those types of luxuries, it won't come to your mind as much as you try. Only those pious people would see it in paradise, subhanAllah.
1: May Allah make us amongst the pious.
0: Ameen. And if a person thinks about this life and what's coming up, there's a thing that is guaranteed. We are guaranteed in this life, which is death.
1: Yeah.
0: So as much as you work for luxury in this life, you know it's limited. And you might not achieve that goal because death might be in the way. A person might be working for 20 years in order to save $1 million to buy a house, or he buys a house now and he plans in 30 years he's going to be paying it off so that he can live in it peacefully. Okay, but he knows inside, if you were to ask, he might not reach it, first of all. And if he reaches it, he might not even live a year in it. And even if he does, even if he achieves that goal, how long is he going to live? 5 years, 10 years, 20 years? And even during that so-called peaceful life, or the enjoyment he's in of having his own house, he would face hardships, yeah, throughout. So it's not complete happiness.
1: Well, think about it. If you're much older as well, you'd face a lot of health issues at
0: exactly,
1: that point in time.
0: Yeah. So you having that type of enjoyment where you have your own house, let's say your own car, even a boat, how long are you going to enjoy it for? When a person actually compares, all right, if I was to do this amount of work, for me to be happy for 20 years, 30, even if it was 100. Let's say a person
1: lived 100 years.
0: He started working when he was 15 and he saved up and he had a lot of money, or he inherited money straight away where he was able to live his 90 years in luxury. It has an end.
1: Mm-hmm.
0: It has an end. And during these 90 years, a thought can hinder his happiness. A thought.
1: Yeah.
0: And like, even if there's nothing that's currently bothering him, but him knowing it's going to end causes a bit of sadness.
1: Yeah.
0: Just knowing that oh wait, although I've worked this hard for such and such, there's going to come a point in time where I'm going to die and leave all this behind.
1: Yeah.
0: A thought will bother. But in paradise, the Muslim is enjoying and enjoying and enjoying. That thought that might hinder happiness doesn't occur.
1: Yeah.
0: At all. No migraine, no headache, no stomach ache, no joint aches, nothing. Anything that causes discomfort or stress or pressure does not occur to the people of paradise whatsoever.
1: So we really should work even harder for paradise. Like, we should do more good deeds, because in reality, what's in the hereafter is forever.
0: Forever.
1: Like, we work in this life, we know that it's not forever. We know that it's going to come to an end at some point or another.
0: If you compare, like, the investment you might do in terms of working for your akhirah and working for this dunya, you know the return on investment is a lot more worthwhile when it is paradise.
1: Definitely.
0: Right? So that's why it's important. SubhanAllah, when we look at our role models, who are the Prophet and the righteous Muslims, the Sahaba.
1: Yeah.
0: Look at the way they worked and their return. What they're going to be receiving in return is paradise. Something prepared for them which doesn't end.
1: Yeah.
0: Even though some of them were very poor to the extent that they sleep on the ground or they had no homes, but they were pious, they are going to receive enjoyment until no end.
1: Yeah.
0: SubhanAllah. And we ask Allah subhanahu wa ta'ala to make us among those who work sincerely for the hereafter to achieve paradise, bi-ithnillah.
1: Ameen.
0: So, the paradise, as I was mentioning in the hadith of the Prophet alayhi salatu wasalam, that it has fruits, there's also beautiful wives there, and many appealing adornments in an everlasting abode in continuous happiness with their faces shining bright. And the people of paradise, the lowest ranking Muslim in paradise would have beauty similar

0: how do they differentiate between each other? Mm-hmm. How do they know this person is such? The scholars mention that Allah Ta'ala would make a sign in each person so that he is differentiated from another. Yani people that knew each other in this dunya, they would know each other in paradise. Yeah, they know them. Although they're all beautiful looking and they have the characteristics we mentioned, but there is a sign, there is a sort of a detail that would differentiate each person from the other in paradise. The people of paradise would have clothing. There would be like what we know today as jewelry for them. Mm-hmm. Gold, silver and other, you know, jewelry. And the Prophet عليه الصلاة والسلام said, في مقام أبدي, يعني in an everlasting abode, doesn't end. Subhanallah. There are palaces there, flowing rivers. Here we ask Allah subhanahu wa ta'ala to grant us paradise without prior torture.
1: Ameen. تحتاج إلى علم وعمل الجنة. بدأ الواحد يشتغل بالدنيا لآخرته.
0: 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And the pathway to paradise is filled with things that the nafs doesn't desire to do. حفت الجنة بالمكاره وحفت النار بالشهوات. So when the things that the nafs finds it difficult to do, okay, that's what you would face if you want to take the pathway of paradise. And it's made clear to us that if you were to tell a person, leave out the worldly pleasures, perform all your obligations, stay away from all your sins, and do this amount of recommendations, it's like a battle with his nafs. But out of the mercy of Allah, that the Prophet told us that this is the pathway.
1: Yeah.
0: So you know that this is the pathway. So you have a sort of a reassurance that you are following the right path. It's not easy, but it's a test.
1: Yeah.
0: And Allah Ta'ala created paradise and hellfire so that each of them have their people. And the Muslims who believe in Allah subhanahu wa ta'ala and His Messenger, they will be entering paradise. Otherwise, Allah Ta'ala sent the prophets to teach people and guide them and tell them what's right and what's wrong, what to do and what not to do. And those who believe will be entering paradise, and those who don't will be entering hellfire. And because some people have a misconception and they say, oh, everyone is going to paradise. If that's the case, then why did Allah subhanahu wa ta'ala send messengers? Mm. Messengers are sent to teach people, and they are proof that on the day of judgment, those who entered hellfire, those who will enter hellfire, they would know the truth at that time, but it's too late. And they have no excuse and they have no proof anymore, because a messenger was sent to guide them, but they refused. They were given the choice, but they refused. On the other hand, you have hellfire, which also is a place which Allah subhanahu wa ta'ala has prepared as a final destination on the Day of Judgment. And it is currently, it exists at the moment. Because it was mentioned in the hadith about Al-Mi'raj, when the Prophet was speaking about his ascension to the skies, he mentioned that he entered paradise. So obviously that means it exists at the moment. He entered paradise and he saw inside some of the things that Allah ta'ala has prepared. And he also mentioned in the same event that he saw hellfire. He didn't enter. He saw hellfire. He said, وَطَّلَعْتُ فِي النَّارِ. He mentioned. And in another hadith as well, he mentioned that hellfire has been lit up 1,000 years until it became red.
1: Yeah.
0: And then it got lit up 1,000 years until it became white. And it was lit up 1,000 years until it became black. And that it is currently black, pitch black. So when the Prophet was informing us about this, that means that hellfire currently exists and it's been lit up already. And it is a very, very, very, very strong fire. No fire in this world is equivalent to that fire. One of the scholars of the Salaf, when he was trying to explain the severity of hellfire, he mentioned that if hellfire was in the far east, and a person was standing in the far west, and the hellfire was uncovered, right? The person standing on earth, I'm not talking about in a country, east and west.
1: Yeah.
0: I'm talking the far western horizon, yeah, and the far eastern horizon across each other on the whole earth. If hellfire was opened up while it's on the western horizon and someone was standing on the far east, due to its severity, that person

0: person's brain would melt from his nose.
1: SubhanAllah.
0: That's how strong hellfire is.
1: SubhanAllah.
0: And the people of hellfire, Allah Ta'ala would make them larger in size than they are currently in this dunya. SubhanAllah. It was mentioned that a person in hellfire, his molar, you know, we call it in Arabic durs, those teeth at the back that are, it's as big as Jabal Uhud, the mountain of Uhud.
1: SubhanAllah, that's massive.
0: SubhanAllah, this is done so that their torture is increased. The larger the size of the human burning in fire, the more it's severe more the torture
1: punishment.
0: And it was also mentioned that the thickness of the skin of a person in hellfire is 40 cubits.
1: Wow.
0: 40 cubits, if you were, that's very thick.
1: Yeah.
0: And the thing is, because our skin now is very thin. But imagine it being 40 cubits, because the thicker the skin,
1: it's deep,
0: the more severe the burning is.
1: Yeah.
0: And after time, even when it burns, it keeps burning. Allah Ta'ala will create new skin for them. So it's continuous. It doesn't stop. SubhanAllah. And the distance between the shoulders of a kafir is the distance it takes for a person to travel 3 days. Yeah, it's the person in hellfire, his size is very large, and that is to increase his punishment.
1: Yeah.
0: And the food, you have the food of the people of hellfire. It's not something, or the food and the drink of the people of hellfire, it's not something that quenches the thirst. Rather, they drink water which is boiled. Imagine when someone is thirsty and you give them boiling water.
1: Yeah,
0: it doesn't quench your thirst.
1: No.
0: Yeah. There will also be, some of their food is like pus and things that melt from their bodies due to the burning. It's very severe, SubhanAllah. And some of the scholars mentioned that when a person is dipped, if a person gets dipped into hellfire, one dip, he would forget any enjoyment he's had in the past. Any enjoyment.
1: Yeah.
0: Yeah, SubhanAllah. Even those people who deserve to be punished in hellfire from the Muslims, but they'll be punished for a period of time. It's not something easy.
1: Yeah.
0: And being dipped into hellfire for a period of time, it's not something easy. Because by one dip, you forget any enjoyment you've had. That's how severe it is.
1: Yeah.
0: A person needs to, like, knowing the severity of hellfire and knowing the how valuable and important and the paradise is, and a person realizes now in this dunya we're here in a pathway trying to reach paradise, and a person does his utmost best to avoid doing things that lead him to hellfire. And the hadith I was mentioning before about the pathway of paradise, the pathway of hellfire is what the nafs finds easy to do. حُفَّتِ النَّارُ بِالشَّهَوَاتِ, the desires of the nafs. That's the path. If you were to follow that, it takes you to hellfire. If you let loose and you go free, and anything that your nafs tells you to do, you follow, it will lead you to hellfire. Anything. Because your nafs will tell you, don't pray now. Relax. Focus on your money. You want to build a house. You want to open up a family. You don't want to be in debt. You don't want to need anyone. And all this type of talk. And it's like, listen to music, for example. Don't pray.
1: But even doing things that are haram, like drinking alcohol or taking drugs.
0: Yeah, the nafs, yourself, desires to do that. So if you were to follow it in everything, it would lead you to hellfire. And this is something we know in the religion. If you give your nafs everything it desires, the final destination would be hell. Because from sin after sin after sin, your heart blackens, and then and blasphemy becomes easy.
1: Mm.
0: It doesn't have much of an impact on the person. That's why being careful from the beginning and doing those small acts of worship, slowly, a person's nafs, it's sort of like birabbiha, disciplines your nafs to the extent where if you were subject to performing a sin, it would be big on you, like oosh.
1: Would feel heavy.
0: It would feel heavy. But you see those people who are drowning in sinning, Sin after sin, no impact, nothing. He puts his head and he sleeps at night as if nothing happened.
1: Yeah.
0: That's dangerous. That's very dangerous. following your desires would lead you to hellfire, subhanAllah. So the people of hell, they don't exit hellfire anymore. Meaning the ones who are blasphemous, they don't exit.
1: Mm-hmm. They dwell.
0: They dwell in hellfire forever. And they don't die in there. No death. Allah Ta'ala mentioned, لا يقضى عليهم فيموتوا. It doesn't occur that they die in hellfire. Also, their life in hellfire is not a peaceful life. It's not a peaceful life.
1: What advice can you give to people? Let's say someone is in a state where, you know, they're trying to work on their nafs, they're trying to work on themselves. What advice would you give them so that they can get out of the habit of, like, say, for example, if they're sinners, get out of that habit and start practicing more, start learning more?
0: The environment that's surrounding them.
1: Okay.
0: Be it at work or after work.
1: Mm-hmm.
0: The environment that they are in terms of friends, that's the first stop. Because the friend has a direct influence. The environment you're in,
1: your
0: the society you're in, has a direct influence. A lot of people who were successful in changing their pathway and their traits and habits, it started off by them befriending someone who has good habits. Mm-hmm. Being around someone who has good habits. Because when a person is in an environment where it's a lot of haram or drugs and alcohol and all that, when they change that environment to a better one, where they are with people who don't do this stuff, they are always on their prayers, they're at the mosque, and they listen, the person feels now he's comfortable with them, and now he's performing these acts of worship.
1: Yeah.
0: That directly influences the person's pathway. That's the first step. And after repenting, obviously, a person repents and he says, Allah, so I firmly intend not to go back to these sins and I regret them and I will stop doing them.
1: Yeah.
0: Befriending and being in an environment and a group of friends where they are righteous, they are pious, they do the good things, they don't do the bad things, that is a perfect start. One of the most suitable ones nowadays. And I've seen that happen with a lot of people they went through a couple of years of skipping their prayers, not learning the religion, not fasting, drinking alcohol and drugs, and they flipped their life by befriending someone who is pious. He doesn't do those things. As a lot of the times, those people who fall into those sins and do those bad things, it's because of the environment they are in. Okay. Yeah, the friend has a direct influence. Prophet ﷺ said, "Al-mar'u 'ala dini khalilihi." Al-mar'u 'ala dini khalilihi. Yani 'ala sirati khalilihi. Yani, which means that the person, he would have a similar biography. That's what it literally means. Similar biography to his friend. Okay.
1: Yeah.
0: But what it means is that the traits of the person is influenced and it's affected by his friend.
1: Yeah, that makes sense.
0: If you look at those people who, مثلاً, they've been doing drugs for a while and then they stopped, when they reflect back and they, how did you start? Oh, I was with this person and he influenced me to start. For example, I was going through a tough time and I found myself hanging around with those people and they tried. Did such and such.
1: Yeah.
0: فَلْيَنْظُرْ أَحَدُكُمْ مَنْ يُخَالِلْ. The Prophet is advising us, and be careful. Look at who are you going to befriend.
1: Barakallahu fiqh. Sheikh Mahmood, for sharing your knowledge on such an important topic. Your insights have given us much to think about and inspired us to strive for righteousness.
0: Inshallah, we ask Allah subhanahu wa ta'ala to grant us paradise and to grant us piety.
1: Ameen. May Allah reward you abundantly and bless your efforts in spreading beneficial knowledge. Thank you for joining us, and we look forward to welcoming you again very, very soon.
0: Inshallah, barakallahu feekum.
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1: 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I start with the name of Allah. I praise Him and thank Him. I ask Allah to raise the rank of Prophet Muhammad and to protect his Muslim nation from whatever he feared for his nation. In previous lessons, we talked about a great prophet of Allah, one of the best five messengers of Allah, namely Prophet Isa, Jesus alayhi salam. And we mentioned certain things about his mother, Maryam, the daughter of Imran, that she got pregnant by the will of Allah without having any intercourse with a man. And we said this unusual pregnancy is not a pretext to say that the child who's born out of this unusual pregnancy deserves to be worshipped. Jesus, when he was born, he said, "I am the slave of God. I will receive al-Injil. Allah will make me a messenger, and I will be blessed until the time I die."

0: We said that Adam alayhi salam did not have a parent. His wife Eve did not have a parent, and hence they are still creations of Allah who do not deserve to be worshipped. And Jesus had one parent, hence Jesus is also a creation of Allah and does not deserve to be worshipped. The author, may Allah have mercy on her, said Jesus follows the Torah before receiving a new book. Jesus alayhi salam, Isa, studied the Torah, at-Torah, which was revealed to Prophet Musa before. He studied it in school, and he alayhi salam memorized it. So Prophet Jesus memorized the Torah. And the people who were following the teachings contained in the Torah or Torah at that time were still Muslims. They had the same belief as Prophet Moses had, that no one deserves to be worshipped except Allah, and they followed the rules that are contained in the Torah. So the followers of the Torah revealed to Prophet Moses, they were Muslims. Jesus himself, he was a Semite. When we say a person is a Semite, or Semite if you want, is a person who comes from the son of Noah, Shem or Sam. And Jesus and many millions of people came from this child of Noah, Shem or Sam. So Jesus himself went to school when he was a child. He memorized the Torah and studied it. And he was practicing the teachings of this book that was revealed to Prophet Moses alayhi salam. And he kept on doing this until he became 30 years old. At that time, Allah made Jesus or Isa a prophet and a messenger. And Isa or Jesus told people that he was a prophet, and he invited them to Islam. He told them that God sent him with a book called Al-Injil, the Injil. And the Injil, this book that Jesus received, abrogated, canceled some of the rules that were in the book of Moses, the Torah. When Prophet Jesus announced he was a prophet and that he had received a new book, many of the people following the Torah did not like this. They wanted to stay with the Torah and refused to give up following its rules to follow the rules in the Injil. So Allah subhanahu wa ta'ala, just like he did with other prophets before him, God gave Jesus many miracles. At his hands, at Jesus' hands, God created the cure of many with leprosy and other severe diseases. Jesus also made the dead become alive by the will of Allah, and that was to defeat those who objected to and opposed him. Allah sent prophets with miracles to show that what the claim of this man to be a prophet of Allah is a true claim. So God give these prophets extraordinary events that they perform, showing their truthfulness. So Jesus had many, many miracles given to him by Allah. And the types of miracles that Jesus had were healing miracles or curing miracles, because the people of Jesus' time were famous for their medical skill. So when they see such miracles, then they would appreciate the magnitude of his miracles. So despite their medical skills, they could not cure those people with leprosy and other serious diseases. But Jesus, by the will of Allah, he would pass his hand on such sick people, and they would be cured by Allah subhanahu wa ta'ala. And no one could replicate, duplicate, you know, imitate, come up with something similar to what Jesus had done, because those were miracles given to Prophet Jesus alayhi salam. Among the things about Jesus is that he did not eat pork. Jesus did not eat pork. Also, Jesus did not drink wine. None of the prophets, including Jesus, drank even a drop of alcohol throughout their entire lives. The complexion of Prophet Jesus means the color skin. This color of his skin was fair. He wore clothing made out of thick, unspun wool. Jesus used to eat raw green vegetables like endive, in Arabic we call it hindaba, and mulukhiya, which some people call mulukiya, green vegetables from the area of Asham. So he used to eat those greens for his meals. And of course he would eat them uncooked, not like cooked with meat and what we do in our homes. Jesus also was extremely detached from this world. He did not have a house of his own. He used to sleep wherever the night fell upon him. If the night fell when Jesus was in the place of prayer, he would sleep there. During his time, the Muslims had to pray in specific places. Their prayer would not be accepted if they prayed in other than those specific, if you want, masjids. And although they didn't call them masjids, but they were houses of worship, and the prayers had to be done within those buildings, not anywhere else. And Jesus did not get married during his first stay on earth. So those are few facts about Prophet Isa, Jesus alayhi salatu wassalam. So he was detached from the enjoyments of this world. He would eat some greens uncooked. He wore unspun wool, not the rough wool. He would sleep wherever, you know, he was when the night fell. He did not have a house of his own, and so on. Prophet Jesus had ordered Al-Hawariyun to fast 30 days. Now, the word Al-Hawariyun literally means the supporters. And these were among the best of his own people, those who followed him and supported him at that time. People sometimes translate them as disciples of Jesus. I'm not doing that. I'm just saying those are the ones who believed in Jesus, the ones who were good followers of Jesus. So literally means the supporters. So he ordered them to fast 30 days. Now, upon the completion of those 30 days, they were with Jesus in a desert. When Prophet Jesus traveled, thousands of people would follow him. Some of these were his companions. Others were sick people wanting a cure. Also, in addition to the good people, his own followers and those who were seeking healing or cure on the hands of Jesus, also followed him an evil group of people who wanted to mock and belittle Jesus alayhi salatu wassalam. So you have those three kinds of people going with him wherever he went. One time, these Hawariyun, those good people, those supporters, asked Prophet Jesus if they could have a spread of food descend on them from the heaven to confirm to them that God accepted their fast. Remember, he told them to fast 30 days. The 30 days expired, those fasting. And then they had a request. They said, Jesus, could you ask your Lord God to bring down on us from the sky a foot spread, means a table spread which had food on it. And they said this, and the reason they asked for it is to confirm to themselves that Allah accepted their fasting of those 30 days. So they wanted to have something special to eat on the day they broke their fast. They also asked that the spread would be enough for all of them, both rich and poor alike. Now, Prophet Jesus was fearful for those Hawariyun, thinking that they might not thank Allah properly if Allah gave them this endowment. Means you are asking for something which is extraordinary. So I worry that after Allah endows upon you that foot spread, that you would not be properly thankful to Allah subhanahu wa ta'ala. Moreover, they had seen many miracles, so why did they want more? They already have been accompanying Jesus alayhi salam, Isa, and they had seen many miracles, you know, performed by him. So why do they want more of these miracles now? When Prophet Jesus addressed them with his concern, their answer was that they wanted the blessing that would accompany the spread of food. That they said that if it comes down to us, Allah send it to us, then it's going to be a blessed food, so we want to get this blessing. After their insistence, Prophet Jesus, Isa alayhi salam, went to his usual praying spot, and he cried out piously, asking Allah subhanahu wa ta'ala to fulfill the request of these Hawariyun, those good followers. So he prayed, and then he made dua, supplicated, asking Allah to fulfill the request of those supporters. Allah accepted Prophet Jesus' supplication, and a spread of food descended from the heaven between two clouds. One cloud was above it, and one cloud was below it. So he had the food spread, and then it sandwiched between two clouds, one above and one below. Around it, around this spread, this food spread, there were angels. Slowly, it neared the ground, and during its descent, means going down, Prophet Jesus continued making supplication to Allah, asking him to make that this food spread a mercy for his people, bringing peace and blessings, not as an affliction. So Isa alayhi salam, while this food spread was coming down to earth, he continued his supplication, asking God, asking Allah, that this food spread would be a mercy upon them, not an affliction upon him or his people. Once the spread was uncovered, the people could see seven big fish, seven loaves of bread, vinegar, salt, honey, pomegranates, and other fruits. This food spread had a wonderful smell, which the people around it had never smelled before. Now, the news of the feast reached those who refused to believe in Jesus and his book. They came to look at this unusual and extraordinary occurrence, and they felt sad that it had happened. Prophet Jesus ordered these Hawariyun, those supporters, to eat from the food spread. But they replied by saying, we will not eat from it until you, me Jesus, you have eaten from it. It means that out of politeness, they didn't want to start the eating before their beloved prophet. Prophet Jesus told them, you are the ones who asked for it. It means I didn't ask for it. You are the ones who asked for it. you eat from it. Still, they refused. When Jesus saw that, he ordered those who are poor, who were poor at the time, ill, diseased, handicapped, and blind, to eat from it. So the supporters, those special believers, wanted to eat only after Jesus started eating. When twice they refused, means they declined to eat unless Jesus started, then Jesus wanted people to start eating. So he called upon the poor, the ill, the diseased, the handicapped, and the blind to start eating from that food. These people who were around were about 1,300, and they all eat from that food spread. The blessing that resulted from this great miracle was that all those who ate from it, whether they were handicapped or had a sickness, were all cured. So the blessing of this food spread is that regardless of what the sickness was, any one of those handicapped or sick people who ate from that food became cured afterwards. And the poor people among them became rich. Also, out of the blessings of that food, the poor people who ate from that food became rich. As a result, those who refused to eat from it regretted their refusal. You know, he told them eat. He said, no, you eat first. He said, I didn't ask for it. You eat. They said, no, you eat first. And then when they did that, then Jesus called upon those ill and handicapped and poor people to come and eat from it. When they did the eating, when they ate from it, they got all those blessings, the curing and the poor becoming rich and so on. So those who did not eat from it regretted that they refused to eat from it. Now, the number of people who wanted to eat from this feast became so huge that Prophet Jesus alayhi salam made them take turns, because it's just a food spread. We said 7 loaves and so on. So he made them take turns so that everybody would eat. And because of that, because of the large number of people came to eat from it, days passed while people are still eating from it. Each person from the very first to the very last ate until they were full. It was cited that every day 7,000 people ate from the food spread. Every day 7,000 people ate from that food spread. Now, 40 days after the food spread had been among them, God revealed to Prophet Jesus to allow only the poor people and not the rich to eat from the feast. So 40 days after the food spread came down and had been among people, Allah revealed to Isa alayhi salam that the poor people only should be eating from the food spread and not the rich. And Prophet Jesus warned the people. He warned them to be honest and for the rich people to stay away from the food as they had been ordered. So when it came first, Prophet Jesus called the ill and the poor to eat from it. And for 40 days, people have been eating, 7,000 at least, every day. Now, the order was clear. No rich people should be eating from that food. And Jesus warned the rich people, do not do it. You are forbidden to do that. As a result, now, Jesus ordered, as we said, the poor people to eat from it. And he told the poor people not to store any of this food in their homes. Means they should eat from it and not take something home, those poor people. They could not take food away, as we said, with them and save it for the next day. However, you know, greed. However, the people did not obey Jesus alayhi salam. Many rich people ate from the food spread and many took away food wanting to store it somewhere else. And that was a clear disobedience to the orders of Jesus alayhi salam. As a result, the food spread was lifted, was no more among the people. And of course, this was what? A great hardship for them. The hypocrites, of course, those who usually show their believers and they're good people, and then, but internally, they may not be believers and they may not be good people. So the hypocrites among the followers of Jesus used this, means used the lifting of the food spread, as an excuse to shed doubt about the truthfulness of Jesus alayhi salam, and spread, you know, fabrications among the people. So what did they tell people? Oh, if Jesus was, for example, a true prophet, this food spread would have stayed among us. But because it ended, means he was not a prophet. Allah revealed to him, revealed to Jesus, I will torture those who blaspheme. And 33 people who had blasphemed woke up the next day to discover that they had been transformed into ugly pigs. So 33 from among the people who blasphemed woke up on the following day as being transformed into ugly pigs. And as pigs, they ate and slept on the dirt and filth from the trash piles after they had been eating good food and sleeping on comfortable beds. This was a punishment from Allah because they blasphemed. Now when the people saw this, they gathered around Prophet Jesus and they cried. When they saw that such people were transformed into pigs, they were worried. So they gathered around Isa alayhi salam and cried. The pigs also came, hanging their heads in shame and crying. Prophet Isa knew who those pigs were. I mean, he knew which people they were before they were transformed. He said to them, are you not so and so? And each one shook the head up and down, unable to speak. Means they're agreeing, yes, I am, I used to be so and so. But they did not listen to him. So those who remained, who blasphemed, remained pigs for several days. Then Jesus alayhi salam made supplication to God to take their souls out of their bodies. And they disappeared, and it was unknown whether the earth swallowed them or whether something else happened to them. It means those people who transformed to pigs did not give birth to children, they died.
1: Just like in the case of the people of Dawood, Prophet David alayhi salam, those who were transformed into pigs and apes,
0: they died 3 days after that. Those people also, they disappeared, and upon the request of Jesus, asking God to take their souls out. Now the people, of course, talked about this miracle. Consequently, many people embrace Islam, means following Jesus alayhi salam. Likewise, the faith and belief of those people who were already Muslim now increased because they saw more of these miracles done by Jesus alayhi salam. Now all of this, the account of this food spread is cited in the Quran. I mean, there is a surah called Suratul Ma'idah. You have Al-Fatiha, then Al-Baqarah, then Al-Imran, and then An-Nisa, Al-Ma'idah. So the surah Al-Ma'idah is the surah of the food spread. And it is mentioned around the end of the surah, verses 112 to 115. I'll recite those verses just, inshallah, to get blessing. قال تعالى وإذ أوحيت إلى الحواريين أن آمنوا بي وبرسولي قالوا آمنا واشهد بأننا مسلمون. إذ قال الحواريون يا عيسى بن مريم هل يستطيع ربك أن ينزل 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So those are verses 112 to 115, and the contents of these verses have been already, you know, said to you. The author said, Prophet Jesus is raised to the heavens. When Prophet Jesus was 33 years old, people wanted to kill him. However, Allah saved him from them. Allah, the only creator, made one of Jesus' students look like him, and that the student was killed in his place. How do we know that? Ibn Abi Hatim and An-Nasa'i, these are two great scholars of hadith, narrated that Ibn Abbas, the great companion, said, Jesus was with 12 of his companions in a house. Prophet Jesus said, among you there will be those who commit apostasy after being believers. Among you, there will be those who commit apostasy after being believers. Then he said, who among you volunteers to be made to look like me and killed, means to be killed, in my place? Who would among you volunteer to take my place? So Allah will make him look like me exactly, and he will be killed instead of me. He will be, Jesus said, he will be my companion in paradise. When he said that, the youngest among those people stood up and said, it is I, means I volunteered to do that. Kindly, Prophet Jesus said, sit down. Then he repeated his question. Then the youngest follower stood up and said, it is I volunteered to do that. Jesus then said, sit down. Then Jesus asked the same question again a third time. And the same youngest person stood up and said, it is I volunteered to take your place. And then when this happened third time, Prophet Isa alayhi salam, Jesus said, you it is, means you are the one who will take my place. So this volunteering person was made to look like Jesus, and it's not hard for Allah to do that. Allah subhanahu wa ta'ala have created many things, let's say at least many people who look like each other. How many? You have identical twins, and sometimes you have people who are from different countries look like each other. So making that person look like Jesus is not hard for Allah subhanahu wa ta'ala. So when people came to capture Jesus, they thought that the student was Jesus. They took that student, and they crucified him. Before this crucifixion took place, Prophet Jesus was raised from a window from the upper corner of the house. They have a window around the corner of the house, so Jesus was raised from that window, from the upper corner of the house. Normally, people use this window to get to the roof of the house. So Jesus was raised through this window. And this account, this what we just told you about the meeting of Jesus with 12 of his students and asking him to volunteer and the youngest volunteer and being taken instead of Jesus and being crucified and Jesus being raised from that house through that window. All of this is mentioned in a Sahih Hadith, means in a certified Hadith from the Prophet Sallallahu Alaihi Wasallam. So the man who was crucified was the youngest follower of Prophet Jesus, who volunteered and was made to look like Jesus Alayhi Salam, while at the same time Jesus was saved from a window in the upper corner of the house. Now Jesus is still alive. Isa Alayhi Salam is now alive and is present in the second heaven. He shall descend before the day of judgment. He will come down to earth. His descent, his coming down, will be one of the great signs of the nearing of the day of judgment. Allah said in Al-Quran, وَإِنَّهُ لَعِلْمٌ لِلسَّاعَةِ, that the coming down of Jesus is a sign of the approach of the day of judgment. Now, Abu Dawood and others, other scholars, narrated that Prophet Muhammad sallallahu alayhi wasallam said, Jesus, the son of Mary, Isa ibn Maryam, shall descend among you. He will come while you are there. He comes among you. Know him, means here are his descriptions. So know him. He is a man of average height. He's not too tall or too short. His hair is smooth. It's not, you know, curly. He's neither thin nor heavy. He will remain on earth for 40 years. All religions will be destroyed except the religion of Islam. This is the end of the statement of the Prophet sallallahu alayhi wasallam. So let me repeat it. Prophet Muhammad alayhi salam said, Jesus, the son of Mary, shall descend among you. Know him, K-N-O-W. Know him. He is a man of average height. His hair is smooth, not curly. He is neither thin nor heavy. He will remain on earth for 40 years. All religions will be destroyed except the religion of Islam. This is a Sahih Hadith, a certified Hadith, by the unanimous agreement of the scholars of Hadith. Means there is no qualified scholar of Hadith who would speak against the authenticity of this Hadith. All agree to the authenticity of this Hadith. They consider it sahih. Now, after Prophet Jesus comes down from the second heaven down to earth, there will be a time when no blasphemous human beings will live on the face of earth. As he comes back to earth, he will be, when he comes down, he will be wearing two yellow garments. This is mentioned in the hadith. Prophet Muhammad, alayhi salatu wassalam, he said that Jesus will descend and will rule justly on earth. He shall perform Hajj and travel to Prophet Muhammad's grave with the purpose of saluting him. Prophet Muhammad will return the salutation of Prophet Jesus alayhi salam. All of this is mentioned in the hadith of the Prophet, authentic hadith. However, before that victory, before everybody turns to be Muslim, and after Jesus' return, the people of Gog and Magog, Ya'juj and Ma'juj, will rampage the earth. And they're going to do a lot of evil deeds. They're going to spread corruption. And instead of fighting them, because they are many, Prophet Isa alayhi salam will take the believers away from those people, from Gog and Magog, or Ya'juj and Ma'juj. And he will take them to Sinai, to Mount At-Tur. And there he will make dua, asking Allah subhanahu wa ta'ala to save the Muslims from the evil of those people. Now, what are those people, Gog and Magog, or Ya'juj and Ma'juj, as mentioned in Al-Quran? They will be incredibly numerous. Their number is very, very large. So it means it was not safe for the believers to be in that area. So that's why he took them, alayhi salam, away from those evil people. After the Muslims ask Allah for help, God will send worms to the people of Gog and Magog. And then these worms will go inside these people and kill them. After all of them die, Allah will send a heavy rain, because they're going to stink. There are many, many people, millions of people, and they die. So Allah will send a heavy rain to wash all of these corpses into the sea. After that, the Muslims will live in peace, comfort, and safety. Also, there will be so much peace during the time of Jesus that the wolf will graze with the sheep and not kill them. The wolf will graze with the sheep and not kill them. The baby will play with the snake without being harmed by it. Money will be in great surplus, so much so that no one will take it. At that time, the earth will bring up the gold inside of it. People will want to pay zakah, the obligatory payment to deserving people, but they will not find a deserving or poor person to receive it. Everybody has money, so there are no poor people. The earth will be ordered to bring forth fruits that are blessed by God. A whole group of people will be able to eat from one pomegranate, rumman, from one pomegranate, a lot of people can eat. God will bless milk so that the milk of one cow will be sufficient for an entire tribe. The milk of a sheep will be enough for one branch of a tribe. When he comes back to earth, Prophet Jesus will marry and have children. He is a man with needs. He never said that marriage is improper for a holy man. After all of this occurs, Prophet Jesus will die, as all men do. The Muslims will perform the funeral prayer for him and bury him. Now, one of the great companions of the Prophet, Abdullah ibn Salam, said that in the original Torah, means the Torah that Prophet Moses received, it was written that Prophet Jesus would come back to earth, and after his death, he would be buried next to Prophet Muhammad sallallahu alayhi wa sallam. In fact, the Muslims have left an empty spot for Prophet Jesus on one side of Prophet Muhammad alayhi salatu wa sallam. His grave, next to his grave, is Abu Bakr and Umar, and then there is another spot on the other side for Jesus alayhi salatu wa sallam. Abdullah ibn Salam used to be a top Jewish rabbi in Al-Madinah, and then he embraced Islam. So he knew what was written in the Torah before people changed it. Now, from this, as well as the Quran, the Sunnah, the sayings of the Prophet sallallahu alaihi wasallam, and the consensus of the Muslim scholars, so you have the Quran, the Sunnah, the consensus of the Mujtahids, and you have this account of this great companion who knew of the Torah. It is known that Prophet Jesus alayhi salam did not yet die. He is still alive. Indeed, about 2,000 years ago, Allah raised him from earth to the heavens while he, means Jesus, was awake. A verse of the Quran means that God raised Prophet Jesus from this earth while he was alive. Eventually, Prophet Jesus will come back to earth, live here, and then die. God saved Prophet Jesus from the people who blasphemed and wished to kill him. And all of this is the interpretation of Abdullah ibn Abbas, the one who explains the Quran as we know. There is a verse in Surah An-Nisa, verse 157, and explicitly it indicates that Prophet Jesus was neither crucified nor killed. Allah said in Al-Quran that these people who blaspheme, they are fabricating. And among their fabrication, the ayah says, وَقَوْلِهِمْ إِنَّا قَتَلْنَا الْمَسِيحَ عِيسَى بِنَ مَرْيَمَ رَسُولَ اللَّهِ رَسُولَ اللَّهِ وَمَا قَتَلُوهُ وَمَا صَلَبُوهُ وَلَكِنْ شُبِّهَ لَهُمْ وَإِنَّ الَّذِينَ اخْتَلَفُوا فِيهِ لَفِي شَكٍّ مِّنْهِ مَا لَهُمْ بِهِ مِنْ عِلْمٍ إِلَّا اتِّبَاعَ الظَّنِّ وَمَا قَتَلُوهُ يَقِينًا بَلْ رَفَعَهُ اللَّهُ إِلَيْهِ وَكَانَ اللَّهُ عَزِيزًا حَكِيمًا. So in this verse, two verses, Allah tells us that they say, we killed Jesus, the son of Mary, the messenger of Allah, but they neither killed him nor crucified him. They killed someone who looked like him. They mistook him for someone else, or they took someone who resembles him and killed him. And they themselves have difference among themselves about it. They just have no certitude, no knowledge of what happened. They are just guessing. And they did not kill him at all. Allah raised him to the second heaven. Allah has power over everything. So, while knowing the Holy Quran says this, if the Quran tells us that, then the one who rejects it becomes what? A blasphemer, belying the Quran. Such a person, of course, would need to correct his belief and say the two professions of faith, the two testifications, to re-enter Islam. He must declare that, I profess that no one deserves to be worshipped except Allah, and he is the creator, and I profess that Muhammad is the messenger of Allah, or any equivalent statement, as you already know. Wallahu subhanahu wa ta'ala a'lam.

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0: And welcome, guys, to another program of Gen Z. Now, out of his humility and humbleness, our brother here said, you know what, I'm going to let you start. But I couldn't. I couldn't allow myself to start. Brother Iyad, start off the new episode.
1: Oh, welcome back, dear listeners, to your favorite radio station, 92.1 FM. You are currently listening to the Gen Z program. Today is a very fun episode in the studio. We have me, obviously, and we've got Brother Marwan, Brother Adam Holshar, and Brother Rayhan. How are you boys today?
0: Alhamdulillah, man. Have we had this mix before?
2: We're doing well.
1: I think this is our first time with this mix, bro.
0: It's all right. All right, we're going to see how we go. You know what I mean? The viewers can give us a review on this. They could say, you know what? I don't like when these guys match up.
1: Yeah, viewers like get your thinking caps on.
2: I like can that. They actually?
0: They can actually do
2: Where
0: that. How
2: do
0: they do that? They do that via email. We can actually email.
2: Or message in the WhatsApp number.
1: Yeah, or even on the comments on the Instagram page or the TikTok page.
0: And the WhatsApp number, Adam Holshar, please tell us.
2: Let me think. 0410-830-930.
0: And that's why he is Adam Holshar, teacher. The man. What? Moving on. Brother Iyad, what is the topic for today?
1: I haven't actually thought of a topic today, but I'm thinking whatever is like in your mind, we'll just run with it.
0: You know what? I was speaking about, Adam Holshar actually looked like he wanted to say something.
2: I grabbed my because I was like, whatever's in our, let's narrow it down a bit. Narrow it down for us.
0: I think today should be about goals.
1: Goals?

0: Setting goals, telling ourselves, because the goals determine who we want to be. Goals determine the path we want to take. And that is why we take different paths, all of us unique paths, and a journey that we call life. It is based on our goal. So we have to think to ourselves, what is our goal for this year? We're going to go around actually about this. If you hadn't had time to think about it, now you have the time to think about it. If you actually haven't sat down and thought about what your goals are for this year, well, we're going to go through it now. Brother Iyad, starting from you,
1: starting from
0: moving
1: me.
0: Around to me for last.
1: I think my goal for this year is going to be to improve my communication skills.
0: I want you to dive a bit deeper on that point. You've mentioned the point. You've mentioned the title.
1: Okay.
0: Now I need you to, you know, delve into it.
1: I think being very well articulated and being able to have conversations with people is something very strong, even from the perspective of the religion.
0: 100%. 100%.
1: To have that skill to talk to people and to have that skill of having information and knowing different ways to give that information to different people who would understand it in different ways.
2: Can I just ask you a question about that?
1: Sure thing.
2: I always thought you're a good communicator. So what specific things are you...
0: But Iyad has a standard, bro. Don't talk about Iyad, bro. There's good and then there's Iyad. You know what I mean? So yeah, I get you, Iyad. And now, on that point, you've mentioned the goal. Now, we're actually going to go back around after we've all mentioned, and we're going to speak about how we plan to achieve that goal. Because if a goal without a plan... It's not really a goal, is it? It's just a dream.
1: Wait, what did
0: they say? What differentiates a dream from a goal? The plan. If you fail to plan, you plan to fail. That is the
1: crazy.
0: Moving on to Rohan, Mr. I remember that saying. Let's figure out your goal.
3: My goal this year would be to get into a strong routine. Okay. To follow that routine throughout the year so that I'm able to see my goals, my other goals, become like
0: reality,
3: like having milestones at each level. So I'm able to see myself achieving those with the routine.
0: I'm interested in that, but I want to know the why. Why is that your goal?
3: The routine?
0: No, why is why do you now want that? What was the story? What's your story? How did you come up with this goal?
3: Because my lifestyle is very dynamic.
0: Yeah, it is. It fluctuates.
3: It's a very day to day. I don't know what's happening at the end of the week. I don't know what I'm going to be doing on Friday.
1: Yeah.
3: So if someone tells me, are you free this time? I can't like give them a straight answer.
0: Yeah.
3: Because seriously, I don't know.
0: So you like the 9-to-5?
3: No, that's not. That's not where it's going.
0: Structure. I don't
3: mind. Structure in the sense where I know this time I'm going to get up every day. I'm going to have this hours to this hours. I'm going to be going, for example, I have work from this time. I have my lesson time. I have this time for the gym, this time for this time for that. So if there's something that comes into my life, someone I have to bring time for, I'm able to slot them into a time.
0: Yeah. So what do you feel like you achieve by becoming more routine-based?
3: Routine-based? That's what I'm saying. I want to see progress on my goals through that routine-based.
0: Okay. So you feel like by not having a routine, you're not able to measure.
3: I'm able to track better.
0: Okay, so
3: you
0: can track.
3: You understand what I'm saying? I can track my goals.
0: The measure.
3: I'm able to track my progress. You feel me?
0: I get you. I completely understand you, and it's worth noting. Adam Hall should write it down. Thank you very much.
1: I think he's saying that he doesn't know like what he's gonna get out of it, but he's excited to see what's gonna come from it.
0: No. That's not what he's saying.
1: Maybe
0: we should clarify for the viewers. If our brother here in the studio didn't understand, right?
3: What did you say?
1: Yeah? No, from what I understand, you said you want to get into a good routine to see what that good routine can get you.
3: Yes, something like that, because I understand the importance of having a routine, because I've had it before, especially in Malaysia. We keep going talking about Malaysia. But because in Malaysia, we had a set routine, we knew what we would be doing at that time.
0: It wasn't the funnest routine, but
3: it wasn't the funnest routine. It didn't always work. We were always happy, but there was progress.
1: Yeah.
3: So I think that's very important to have if I want to see progress within my goals, what I'm trying to work towards and all that.
0: Mm-hmm. And becoming the person you strive to become. Beautiful, beautiful, beautiful point. Adam Holshaw. He's sitting there, he's stroking his beard. Mm. We're just wondering, what's going through that great mind of his? Adam Holshaw.
2: You'd be a good narrator.
0: You reckon?
2: Yeah.
0: You reckon they should get me on the story time? What time is the story time for the radio?
2: Bro, that's not a radio. That's not a narrator. That's a storyteller. Narrator, as in, you know when they put closed captions, the camera zooms over the hill, over a green paddock, and a few sheep run past. There's a shepherd with a stick. Like.
0: And I'll mention again, that is why he is Mr. Holshot. You can find him as a teacher. The one and only. Maybe not Mr. Holshot. Enough about me. You've spoken about me enough. I feel like I'm only hearing one.
2: Bro, we haven't even heard your goal yet. Yeah, I actually want to know what your goal is. You brought the topic up. I want to know what it is.
0: I can't wait to find out my goal. We're going to find out when he turns switches to me.
2: Bro.
1: Yeah, brother Adam. Brother Adam, your turn. Come on, tell us.
2: Bro, do you realize why I keep ping ponging it back?
0: Yeah, to I know. I catch you there. So are we going to keep laughing?
2: Two words, self-improvement, next.
3: Oh, what? Self-improvement.
1: That's it. That's a big topic.
2: It's very general.
1: Break it down.
2: That's it.
0: Like, no, I need you to delve there. Is that, you've just given me a word. That's what you've done today. Imagine somebody said, what's your goal? Happy. That's what you've done right now. Tell us, Adam Holshot, self-improvement, why did you choose that?
2: Do you know what I want to know? What does that mean to you? But don't apply it to me. To yourself. To me, self-improvement is different from what you might think self-improvement is.
0: Exactly, and we want to know what your definition of self-improvement
2: is. My definition of it is, for example, health, fitness, social, career. That's how I've narrowed it down in my head.
0: And dawah.
2: And dawah, yeah.
0: Yeah.
2: Akhira. So, for example, doing things that I can be consistent in, that help me improve in all of those areas at the same time. Instead of, as they say, put all your eggs into one basket, not doing that.
1: Uh-huh.
2: Working on all of it at the same time and improving, self-improvement. And probably at some times, it will be more focused towards one area rather than every single one. But that's what happens.
0: I like it. And we don't forget, we are going to go through the hell. Now, Brother Ia, tell us, what is your hell? How do you
2: predict? Brother, you didn't even say yours. Give us one word, happy.
0: I didn't get away with it. My brother's in Islam. My sister's in Iman. My listeners all around the world.
1: Mm.
0: My goal is to be more positive.
1: Oh,
3: that's a strong one.
0: Yeah, you guys all said all because you know me as a person.
1: Maza has his own perspective on
0: that. We have to be more positive in life. You know, everyone's going through hardship and struggles. Just be that positive guy. Even if people find that positive guy weird, but at the end of the day, on the day of judgment, yeah, you're going to be happy you're that positive guy. You're going to be happy that you never made anyone upset. Sometimes I might drop a comment here and there. You know, just even if it's a joke, what for? What for? Just be the positive guy. If someone comes, I feel like, you know what I've realized? The importance of positive reinforcement rather than negative reinforcement. I'm really, really against negative reinforcement.
1: What's positive reinforcement?
0: Positive reinforcement, the way I understand it is you positively motivate someone by reinforcing them with good words or encouraging them through actions or through things that you do. So, for example, Iyad will be working on the radio. Instead of me saying, oh, Iyad, you could be doing more. Yeah, so Iyad thinks, oh, I could be doing more. No, rather say, you know what, Iyad, I'm very happy with how you've been doing. And I feel like if you keep doing it every week, you're going to be actually very, very good and you're going to benefit a lot for your akhirah.
1: Mm.
0: I was more so in the past on the perspective of being a negative. Mm. More so, what do they call it? Constructive criticism?
1: Yeah.
0: I'm not sure there's a specific word for it, but where you told someone, for example, oh, you look overweight, so they lose weight. You know what I mean? That was my way of doing things, you know? Because that's the way I understood. Because when people, that's the way I respond usually. But then as
1: same,
0: I grew up,
1: same, I understand.
0: When somebody positive reinforces another, not only are they doing what's religiously correct by speaking good words to a Muslim and not bullying them or breaking their heart so they could do something, but at the end of the day, it's a win-win. If you positive reinforce them and they take it in a good way, then they're going to benefit themselves. If you positive reinforce them and they use it as a reason, because some people use the excuse, oh, but if you give people, encourage them, then, you know, they could stop doing it. They could get comfortable. Or, for example, they say that they could be insincere. I'm scared, you know. But at the end of the day, you just focus on yourself.
1: Mm-hmm.
0: Don't worry about what's in another person's heart as if you can control their heart. You can't even see, look into their heart. So just say what's positive, and if they take it correctly and they use it to benefit themselves, then that helps them. And if they take it to be more comfortable in their life, then it's their loss and you benefited by giving them a good word.
1: That's my point when I say communication.
0: Yeah, just take everything I said.
1: That's it, bro. Because like even complimenting people or like the way you talk to people like your words have weight. You know what I'm trying to say?
0: They do have weight.
1: Like your words have weight. And you might say something that you say, I'm just cracking a joke maybe, but it could affect the other person like a lot. And you will never know, right? Like there was a man in the past and he had a disturbing dream. He was a king, yeah? He had a disturbing dream and he called up dream interpreters to tell him to get the meaning of the dream. And one dream interpreter came and said to him, your entire family is going to die, yeah? So what did he do out of his anger? This king killed him. Next dream interpreter, again, your entire family is going to die. The next dream interpreter, same thing. Your entire family is going to die. Yeah, he was killing them one by one. And then this dream interpreter came and told him that you are going to live the longest in your family. All right? And that guy was happy and he let him go.
0: It's all about the delivery.
1: Yeah, it was all about the delivery in this situation. How the person communicated that information. And we know that the Islamic knowledge is perfect, yeah? But some people won't receive it the same way if you say it the same way you've given it to someone else, right? Yeah. Everyone will receive it in a different way. So you need to have the ability on how to talk to people, how to take that information and say it in a way that they're going to understand the best way possible. Yeah. And that's what I think the skill of communication is. Everyone should be working on their communication skills, you know? Not to be shy when you see someone doing something wrong, to go up to them and correct them, you know? And again, that's a skill in and of itself.
0: And part of that is to be available to the people. And that's one of the points I wanted to mention before we do get to the hells. It's being available to the people. That's how you become a better communicator.
1: Mm-hmm.
0: It's not by practice. It's not except by practice.
1: Yeah.
0: It can only happen by practice. And how do you practice it? By experiencing it,
1: yeah.
0: And over and over and over. And the more people you meet, by you making yourself available to the people,
1: mm-hmm.
0: the more first people appreciate you,
1: yep.
0: the more people's hearts are open to you so you could teach them,
1: mm-hmm.
0: and the more you can benefit by helping them.
1: Yeah.
0: Because remember what the Prophet sallallahu alaihi wasallam said, that if you relieve a hardship in this life for a Muslim, then Allah will relieve a hardship for you. Or if you aid a Muslim in this life, then Allah will help support you and aid you, inshallah.
1: Inshallah.
2: Can I just add something to that? With the genuinity, whatever.
1: Authenticity.
2: The authenticity and letting people feel that you're giving them the genuine advice. You know what I mean? Not taking what they've asked you or what they've confided in you and just giving them a very general copy-paste answer for what you might have read in a book or something like that, without the genuine application of it to the situation. So if you, do you understand what I'm saying?
3: Yeah. Okay.
0: Continue. Yeah.
2: Like, for example, if I come up to you and ask you for advice, I don't expect to hear as the asker something which doesn't apply to me or is just very loosely based on my situation.
1: Uh-huh.
2: The genuine advice that can help me and that can, yeah. I know that I've just come and asked the right person.
0: Yeah, what I need to know. I feel like that's very important, and especially that if you don't know, just tell them that I'm going to ask. Don't just try to beat around the bush. One time, one of the sheikhs, I was sitting in his lesson and someone asked him a question and he was talking and he looked at her and he said, I didn't answer your question, did I? And then she's like, no, you didn't. And then he's like, oh, may Allah forgive me. He's like, subhanallah, when someone asks you a question, you give them the answer, or if you don't know it, then don't beat around the bush, then just say it. He said that about himself. He was advising himself. He said, I don't know right now, I'm going to go ask and come back to you. And he came back to her. So especially don't feel the need to always answer in the moment just because someone asked you, and don't take yourself as someone who's very wise just because a lot of people ask you and you just speak from your stomach from now on. If you don't know the answer to a situation, be safe, be comfortable, and just say, I don't know, let me ask. It doesn't make you look like less of a person. What makes you look like worse of a person is if you try to answer this person and then they're looking at you like, you didn't even answer what I wanted. Like, you didn't give me all the answer I needed. And now it could make them even worry more.
1: Yeah.
0: Because they feel like, who's going to have the answer then?
1: Mm-hmm.
0: So, yeah, very important point, Adam Holshot. Now, Iyad, the hell, have we answered that part? So, by communication, you gave us
1: the... Yeah, we said, the more conversations you have, the better communicator you will be.
3: Yeah.
1: It's
3: different types of people.
1: Yeah, bro. It's like the formula is simple, but the implementation is a bit... It's going to take effort, you know? It's
3: practice.
1: Yeah.
0: Rehan.
3: My one? What was my one? Routine?
0: Yep.
3: My routine, Adam, what were you saying before? I remember just thinking, like, it related with you. Not putting all my eggs in one basket. So that I'm able to divide my time and my energy in a way that will be fruitful.
1: Mm-hmm.
3: I think that's very important, especially with routine. So I'm able to see what things are working for me, what aren't working for me. I'm able to reflect on my weekly activities.
0: Give us an example.
3: For example...
0: Do you take your time? No, I really want to understand this so I can implement it.
3: Do you understand it?
0: You don't understand it yet.
3: Imagine I'm going to the gym after work.
1: Yeah.
3: After a long day of work. Yeah? And you're thrashed. If I go to the gym, I'm not going to push as hard. You get what I'm saying?
0: I understand.
3: I won't be able to give it as much effort as if I go in the morning before work.
1: Understandable.
3: Do you get what I'm saying? So I'm able to squeeze as much as I can out of those activities with the time.
0: I get you.
1: He wants to be more time efficient.
0: I get you. I get you. I understand it now. Yep. Adam Holshaw.
2: Can I just clarify? I laughed because I agree. Because I was listening thinking as soon as I get this mic, I'm going to ask you for more information. But I want to actually, before I answer my question, deflecting again. I want to ask.
0: These viewers are catching up to your tricks, Mr. Holshaw.
2: I'm just going to say before they do. Oh, Iyad, when you said... You gave such a general answer. You don't have to say it on radio. You don't have to say it right now, you know what I mean? But have you thought about, all right, having more conversations with more people? That's such a general way to look at it.
1: It is.
2: Have you thought about how to go about doing that? Like, for example, obviously we know your situation at the moment.
1: Mm.
2: But have you thought about, for me, for example, if I can give you a piece of advice, I know you haven't asked for it.
1: I want it.
2: Bro, understanding myself and how I communicate and where I'm limited. So, for example, if someone has, I'm not saying you do, but if someone, for example, has anger issues, a very specific scenario gets brought up and someone can't handle that situation. So they know by learning themselves, all right, when this happens, I won't be able to communicate. Mm-hmm. I need to take those 10 breaths. I need to step out of that situation. You know what I mean?
1: Yeah, even with the situation you explained, we need to be more conscious about our lives in general, right?
2: Yeah.
1: We need to notice, because every single time something affects us, every single time we feel affected, or changed, something is part of that change. You know, something changed you, you're not going to just change for
2: every
1: random.
2: Every experience that you have, you gain something new.
1: There's always some sort of cue, that would induce some sort of effect in your body. Right, whether that's anger, whether that's fear, whether that's happiness, whether that's laziness, and you need to, in your life, identify these cues first. And that's step one, identify these cues. Right, this thing makes me angry, this thing makes me scared, this thing makes me happy, this thing makes me lazy, right?
2: Yeah.
1: And then all the cues that are working for you, try to get more of those in your life.
2: Mm-hmm.
1: And the cues that are not working for you, try to get less of those in your life.
2: So are you trying to work on the cues?
1: I'm trying to work on the cues.
2: Yeah, okay.
1: But the thing is, the cues that lead to bad things, you can work on destroying those cues in the first place, And that's something that's going to take a lot of, it's very hard on the nafs. It's very hard on
2: especially
1: the nafs.
2: Especially if, for example, something that brings you joy also brings you one of those cues. Because you try to limit it, but you feel that attraction towards it at the same time.
1: Yeah, yeah. It's difficult because you've already wired your brain in a certain way, right? It's for example, if you know that every single time you go to this specific friend's house, your way of speaking changes.
2: Mm-hmm.
1: You start using certain words a bit more, right? And you know yourself, Doc. That's your situation now. Whenever I go to this guy's house, words start to slip out of my mouth. Right. Solution one, a solution would be to stop going to that friend's house. Solution B would be to, which is another way of looking at it, is to train yourself to be in that situation but not to use those words. And I think the second one is harder. It's harder to break those cues, you know? But
2: that's so interesting.
1: Something that we need to work on. Something that we need to work on.
3: That's something I need.
2: Do you know what? If I was able to give you advice on how to do B, I would. But I think we're both avoidance. So
1: we're both. I'm on avoidance. The second one's a bit harder. I don't think I've reached that one yet.
2: All right. For me, honestly, the way that I think about going through with it is the routine, but also getting over the resistance to change.
1: Ooh.
2: Because there's things that I have told myself
4: that I want to do for so long that, I feel lazy. As soon as the time comes where I've told myself I will do it.
0: Give us an example now, Jake.
2: Honestly, the example, going to the gym.
4: Give me an example.
2: Going to the gym. As soon as it gets time to go to the gym, I can't be bothered driving. This. Yeah. So now it's honestly not making a decision is making the decision. Not making that decision to get in the car and go to the gym was me making the decision to stay at home and get fatter. Wow. Me not making that decision to get in the gym and drive the whole way to the gym instead of a little lap around the neighborhood. I never did that, but that seems so funny to me. Sorry if you do that. Driving a lap around the neighborhood was a decision to walk to drive myself back home and stay in the same patterns of laziness and indulgence and what might have seemed luxury at the time. But now I've got an extra 5 kilos that I've got to deal with when I want to bend over or something like that.
3: I wanted to add on to Adam's point, something like, I think this is a lot more important than my whole point. It's to take yourself seriously. To the point where if I say I'm going to do something, I'm going to do it.
2: Yeah.
3: That in itself is a big point.
2: Yeah, that's such a good point. Why I don't feel happy breaking plans with you, but I'll break plans with myself.
3: Yeah.
2: I told myself that I will do this, and once, but I don't think of myself enough to follow through with that plan and help myself.
3: Exactly. That's very true. And once you start doing it, it's going to like a barrel roll. It's going to happen harder. And it's very unhealthy for you to tell yourself you're going to do something and you're not going to do it.
2: Mm.
3: It's very bad. That's very bad.
2: And also the negative self-talk.
3: Yeah.
2: That's such a big one. Why wouldn't I look you in the eye? Let's say you look better than me.
3: Yeah.
2: Let's say we look the same, for example. Why wouldn't I look you in the eye and say the same things that I say to myself in private? It's because I value you more than I value myself at that time when I look in the mirror and say that stuff about me. Wow. Why don't I value myself more, for example?
3: That's amazing.
0: I feel like we have to give the viewers a moment to even think on that point.
3: Yeah, well.
0: Because I'm still thinking on it.
3: But
5: that was very nice. That was very,
3: it's to
5: very
3: be, yeah, it's to be soft with yourself.
0: Maybe we should get him to repeat it.
3: Repeat, Adam.
2: Value yourself more. Why don't I value myself enough that I cancel plans on myself that I know I want, but when the time comes, all of a sudden it means nothing. Why don't I follow through with it to help myself and to improve myself?
3: Yeah.
2: And I talk, for example, I don't talk bad to myself, but for example, why would I talk bad to myself looking in the mirror or even whispering to myself when I wouldn't do it to the person next to me if they're experiencing the same thing? When someone comes to me with an issue, I say, deal with it 1, 2, 3. When it comes to me, let's say it's an issue, let's say someone got angry. To myself, I'll say, oh, why did I do that to myself again? This sort of thing. Oh, I can't handle conversations like this. What am I? Am I an at this? But to another person, I'll be like, don't worry. You've made so much progress so far. Honestly, if you see the amount that you've come so far from where you were in point A, this is less than it was.
0: It's a positive self-talk, you're saying.
2: Yeah. Mm.
0: So going back to my point, I was saying be positive to others.
3: Optimism.
0: He's trying to say, think greater than that. Give yourself positive reinforcement and don't be so negative about yourself. And Adam Holscher, that's very important about mental health.
2: Mm.
0: It's actually a very important point, mental health.
2: Yeah. It is very important. Very important. With some people, it can be on either extreme. For example, I think we need to find the moderation in mental health, especially when it comes to youth, because we have so many expectations of ourselves. We look at people older than us and we look at people younger than us. We look at people younger than us, look at how much youth they have. Or, for example, comparing our situation. Oh, they have an easier life than I had, for example. Looking at people older than us, saying they've achieved so much in their time, I want to achieve the same amount. So I need to push harder. Not knowing what they did when they were our age and how they achieved such a thing. We push ourselves to burnout to the point where we just lay in bed, have a week or two of just laying in bed or staying at home and not working to achieve any goals. And then again, with the negative self-talk, look at me, I'm so lazy, I can't even get up and go to the shops, I can't even leave the house because of this.
1: You know,
2: one step at a time and take it easy.
1: That's something I've thought about in the past a lot, yeah? Because your goal could be to memorize the Quran, yeah?
2: Mm.
1: And you started and you saw 2 hours you spent, you only memorized 3 lines, yeah? And then you think to yourself, there are 10-year-olds out there that have memorized the entire Quran. I can't even memorize 3 lines, right? And you give yourself this negative talk.
2: Mm.
1: And you might get that sense of feeling behind, yeah? You get that sense of feeling behind. Yep. But how can you be behind someone who isn't running the same race as you, right? If you're both running the same race, then, okay, it's understandable. One's behind, one's in front, because you guys are running the same race. But if you guys are running two different races, like, what's the concept of being behind someone, being ahead of someone, right? You both grew up in different households, different cultures around you, different values, different upbringing, different wealth, different friendships, different locations, and all of these things that are different, right? You just need to have the confidence in your heart that the way that you, the specific way that you were brought up, the specific challenges that you went through, the specific wealth that you had in your life, the specific friends that you had in your life, you used all of those things to create the best version of yourself that you can. Yeah, you play with the cards that you are dealt, and then with those you construct yourself to the best that you can. To not compare yourself to people who have been dealt cards that are better than your cards, right? That's not what you're looking at. You're looking at how far you've gone from where you've started.
0: One time, actually, I was thinking to myself, I was sitting with Adam Holshaw's brother, actually, and we're in, this was when I was very young, and we're in a cafe, and then I was telling him, I was telling one of our other friends, I said, bro, mashallah, you and this other person were at the same age, you started learning the same, but he went so much more, and you decided to hang, like, you started to relax more. I said, like, if you're struggling, just look, compare yourself to him, for example, and don't you ever, like, get sad. And then that's when our brother Adam Holshaw here, not him, but his brother, Ahmed Holshaw, said, and he would be on the radio a few times. He said that, no, we shouldn't do that. I said, what do you mean? He said, don't do that. I said, what do you mean? He said, you should compare yourself with yourself. So compare yourself to last year and ask yourself, would you be happy with your progress? He's like, I don't think that we should compare ourselves to others. Compare yourself to yourself, and that's how you measure your progress. Because everyone's different. Everyone's situation is different. So everyone for themselves measure. And let's say it happened where negativity was the method that somebody decided to use on you. They decided to be negative, and they thought it would help you. Or they decided to be negative because it was a lack of self-esteem in themselves. So they bring others down so they feel better about themselves.
1: Yeah.
0: Do you just give up? Do you just say, that's it, I'm done with it? Do you say, oh, look, no matter what I do, no matter how long I've been going to gym, I still look the same because this person's saying I look the same? And the answer to this is, there's a beautiful saying that I heard recently. And that is that dirty water doesn't stop plants from growing.
1: Ooh.
0: So don't let negativity stop your progress.
1: Wow. That's a nice one.
0: Use that, even if it's dirty water, even if it's negativity, use it as fuel to grow yourself.
1: No, it's actually very important for us to use ourselves as a measure for improvement.
2: Can I just say one thing about the negativity?
1: Of course.
2: I think it's important as well, speaking on mental health, to not internalize it and base our self-view on it, but use it as fuel, like you said, rather than looking at it as they have a point. I have, for example, love handles. They have a point. I look obese. You know what I mean?
1: Uh-huh.
2: Is that what you meant by it?
1: I know what you mean. Adam, I know what you mean.
0: I get you.
2: Okay. Wait, hold on. Marwan, you didn't even tell us the how. Marwan, you never told us the how.
1: How's your how?
3: Positive. How to be positive.
1: Positive reinforcement.
0: The first step is awareness. The first step is learning, really. And that is by learning the way of Prophet Muhammad sallallahu alayhi wasallam and how he interacted with the companions and how he was with the Muslimin and how the pious are with the Muslimin. The second step is, because now you understand the right from the wrong, it is awareness to yourself. It's not everyone. When I first said that this was my goal, my friends looked at me and they said, I give it 2 weeks. They said, I give it 1 month. I said, I told them, I give it 1 hour. But I said, but you know what matters? That after that hour, I'm aware that I've done it. I reflect on that point and I improved for next time. And next time it's going to be 2 hours. Yes. Then 2 hours after that. Then 3 hours. Then 4 hours. And it's going to go until the point where, inshallah, it becomes the person you are. Because right now, I'll be honest, that's not me as a person. But I have a theory, which is, if you act like you are a person for long enough, then you become that person.
1: Yeah.
0: And it's actually a theory, there's actually psychology behind it, which is, it's called the act rule, I think it's called, where you act as if you're something.
2: It's almost like
0: it's the as if, the as if rule. As if. You act as if you're something, and then slowly, slowly, you actually become that person. You act as if, for example, you're someone who really loves this person. all of a sudden you find yourself, you actually genuinely start liking this person.
1: Yeah.
0: It just intrinsically happens. Yeah. So I'm going to act like I'm so positive, because sometimes I happen last time, and I'm like, oh, I was going to say something. No, I can't. I'm positive now. I'm positive. So that's it. That's all we're going to have to do.
2: I want to step in here.
0: Step in. Like two steps.
2: Two? What about three? Boom.
0: Hey, negative reinforcements.
2: Look, exactly my point. You stepped in to correct me. Oi, I feel like you beat too hard of yourself, Shredder. I feel like you're framing yourself. For those who know Madwen, know what you just said, you're exaggerating. That you're not negative.
0: That's just some. You know what
1: I
0: they
1: mean,
0: say,
1: Ian? Adam. I mean,
0: yeah. You know what they say. Real, I have a saying, Ian.
2: Be real. Because Marwan is saying it as if he believes it, and you're not.
0: Yeah. Do you know what I have a saying? You know what the saying
1: What's
0: is.
1: What's the saying? What's
0: the beauty
1: saying?
0: You see in something is simply a reflection of the beauty in yourself. And on that point, Ian, I think on that point, I think that Brother Adam Horsford has such a way with words.
1: He does.
0: He loves to make people think good of themselves, and we love him for it. But it's simply because he has beauty in himself. Barakallahu feekum, Brother Iyad.
2: And let me turn it back to you. For you to point that out. For you to point that out.
0: Yeah. Give the Iyad. Moving on. And Brother Iyad, it's been absolutely lovely.
1: It has been.
0: With you this year. Mm. It's been absolutely wonderful so far.
1: All right, guys. Beautiful episode today. We spoke about change. We spoke about implementing change. And we spoke about how these changes can be better for ourselves in the future. I ask Allah subhanahu wa ta'ala to grant us patience. I ask Allah subhanahu wa ta'ala to grant us piety. And I ask Allah subhanahu wa ta'ala to keep our hearts steadfast on the pursuit of the Islamic knowledge. Ameen.
0: Ameen.
1: Wa salli Allahumma ala Sayyidina Muhammad wa ala alihi wa sahbihi wa sallim.
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3: Content warning. The series Breaking Free from Addiction contains discussions that include mature themes, such as addiction, substance abuse, gambling, and assault. Some listeners may find parts of this series confronting. Listener discretion is advised. It's a story of old, and a story often untold. The first taste, an attempt to escape the darkness. Then you want more. You consume more, and eventually you feel it consuming you. The darkness starts to spread to your home, to your work, to your family. Like wildfire, it tears through your life, leaving you empty, broken. You feel hopeless, powerless. But you're not. You are not beyond help. You do have other options. Join us as we break the silence of addiction, be it drugs, alcohol, or gambling, in a powerful new series, Breaking Free from Addiction, Real Stories of Struggle, Survival, and Success. Addiction is silent. Isn't it time we break the silence? Welcome, dear listeners, to another episode of Breaking Free from Addiction. Today we're joined by Dukesa. She's a clinical psychologist, and she's going to be talking about the effects of addiction on relationships and families. Dukesa, how are you?
4: Thanks for having me today. I'm doing very well this afternoon.
3: All right. Thank you for joining us. Now, in your experience, what are the first noticeable changes in a family once addiction takes hold on someone in that family?
4: Before I start answering that question, I just wanted to clarify some terms for our session today, if that's okay.
3: Sure
4: thing. Just a couple of things. So when we're referring to the term addiction, what we're referring to, or what I'm referring to, is the compulsive use of a substance or problematic behaviour despite harmful consequences. It often involves impaired self-control, craving and withdrawal, and increased use or an escalation in that behaviour over time. It's what we normally call an addiction. Behaviours persist regardless of the negative impact on the person experiencing the addiction or their families. Some common addictions include legal and illegal substance dependence or misuse, including nicotine, alcohol, opioids, stimulants and cannabis, prescription drug misuse or dependence, or behavioural addictions such as compulsive shopping or spending, gambling, excessive video gaming, internet and social media misuse. The term family may be used to refer to individuals close bidirectional relationships that can include partners, parents, children, but also extended families such as grandparents, aunts, uncles and cousins, or adopted families, caregivers or guardians. I hope that's okay to clarify those things before we start our chat today.
3: Yeah, of course.
4: So addiction rarely disrupts a family all at once. It usually shows up as small accumulating changes that gradually reshape roles, routines and emotional stability. Some signs to look for include subtle behavioural changes in the person experiencing the addiction. They might become more secretive, hiding phones, lying about their whereabouts and such. They might show increased irritability, mood swings, or withdrawal from family interactions. They can start to become unreliable because of their use in small ways that they just kind of explain away, or like, you know, it's because I'm stressed or lots going on, I just needed a break. We start to notice that trust between family members is initially affected in small ways. So family members start to second guess what's true. Small lies and inconsistencies are identified. Tension builds because communication becomes less open. And then you see like trust beginning to erode towards the person experiencing the addiction.
3: Yep.
4: Families might find that the emotional atmosphere at home starts to change They might realise that they're walking on eggshells sometimes.
3: Mm.
4: Increased anxiety, some increasing conflict or unpredictable moods among the household.
3: Mm.
4: The family members can start to avoid certain topics when the person experiences addiction with them. So, you know, they stop saying things to keep the peace. So the home can start to feel less safe emotionally, even before like major problems appear. So they tend to be some of the earlier warning signs that can happen.
3: You did kind of start touching on some of the emotional psychological harms that might start to occur in this type of dynamic. Could you elaborate mm-hmm. on some more emotional psychological harms that partners often endure?
4: As the addiction problem persists and it becomes more obvious, you find that sort of family roles begin to shift to focus on coping with the addiction.
3: Mm.
4: So as the addiction progresses, families will often, without realising it, kind of reorganise themselves. And there's usually one caretaker, maybe a spouse or a parent, who finds that they're at pressure to cover up the problem, make excuses or take extra responsibilities to just keep things functioning. Mm. Children can assign themselves roles to cope with the addiction in their family. So there can often be one child or one sibling who overachieves to bring stability or pride to the family.
3: Mm-hmm.
4: Another that can act out and be behaviourally disruptive just to draw attention away from the presence of the addiction. And sometimes children or siblings can withdraw to avoid the conflict that it can bring, and so they can experience some neglect of their own needs. These roles, like these things don't happen consciously. They emerge as the family starts to try and survive around the behaviours related to the addiction. You see a lot of chronic stress, you see a lot of emotional strain that occurs among partners in particular.
3: Mm.
4: So they'll experience ongoing anxiety, hypervigilance, so they start monitoring things like finances or other people's moods. Partners can experience emotional exhaustion. There can also be an erosion of trust and intimacy, which turns partners into managers, monitors, or caregivers of their partners experiencing the addiction rather than equal partners. And then you can find that partners become overloaded and they often have to function for two to keep the household stable. So you'll find that a lot of partners of people with experiencing addictions have a lot of financial responsibilities, take up most of the parenting duties, and are often in a mode of crisis prevention or management.
3: Mm.
4: So over time, these issues can affect the mental health of partners. So we see partners of people experiencing addictions who experience anxiety and depression, burnout, feelings of guilt, shame or self-blame, and social isolation. And so this overall, their psychological well-being becomes poorer. Among children, they can be the most vulnerable in a household where someone is experiencing addiction
3: mm-hmm.
4: because they're still developing emotionally and psychologically. So they can experience emotional insecurity and what we call attachment disruption. Having a parent experiencing addiction creates unpredictable caregiving, emotional unavailability and broken routines. And this stresses the child out, often leaving them in fear of abandonment later on in their development. If that does happen, like children can experience anxiety and fear and confusion when there's a parent or someone who's a caregiver experiences addiction. They can feel scared, they don't understand what's happening, and they can often blame themselves. So what you can find is the cumulative effects of that as that progresses. Some children can become caregivers themselves for their parents and other siblings. So we can see children taking on adult roles and overfunctioning in families where parents experience addictions.
3: Mm-hmm.
4: So they could care for their siblings, they manage household tasks, they work to contribute to household finances or their own needs if they're a little bit older, or they're emotionally supporting parents. And this can start at a really young age as they start to understand that their adult caregivers are under pressure and they fear abandonment.
3: Mm.
4: But further than that, children can experience trouble concentrating at school acting out. They can have behavioral disturbances or withdrawal at school or disengage from school altogether.
3: Mm-hmm.
4: And then when you have that, that can all lead to an increased risk of depression, anxiety, conduct problems, substance use in later life, and difficulty forming stable relationships. So kids that come from families where people are experiencing addiction are also quite socially isolated over time. Mm-hmm. They can feel different from their peers. They need to keep the family situation hidden, or they can take on adult responsibilities and isolate them from socializing and pursuing interests with their peers. I hope that answers your question.
3: It absolutely does. And it actually brings to mind another question. Because of all the dynamics mm-hmm. that you've mentioned, whether it's mm-hmm. the partner, the child, the parent, the sibling, there seems to mm-hmm. be, and this might be an oversimplification, but it seems mm. that people are pulled either to be more dejected or to overcompensate. And so why does either dynamic happen?
4: The addiction itself creates a lot of instability. So like just to kind of give you a little bit more information on some of the additional consequences as an addiction progresses and it escalates, because that's the nature of addictions, they get worse. You find that there's like routine breakdown, especially for the person experiencing the addiction. So they start to miss work, they start to miss school or family commitments, they're unpredictable. Meals, finances, household tasks become inconsistent. There's financial strain, so money might go missing or be redirected. Bills, rents or essentials may be neglected. There's an increase of stress that just emerges around basic needs. The other thing you find as the person is struggling with the addiction, the communication patterns in the family just change. Conversations become tense, avoidant or conflicts heavy. Important issues go unaddressed, and family members may stop expressing their needs or feelings to avoid conflict or adapt their behaviour to avoid a crisis.
3: Mm.
4: So by this point, things change and the focus really does centre around the person with the addiction and avoiding a crisis. So family members often experience anxiety, hypervigilance, guilt or self-blame, shame and isolation, not wanting others to know, especially if they belong to a small ethnic or religious community.
3: Mm-hmm.
4: All of those things tend to sort of come together, and what you find is a family system under stress and really just trying to cope with everyday, daily instability and preventing another crisis, whether that crisis is life-threatening to the person, whether it's life-threatening to the family, whether it creates, serious welfare issues of housing or accommodation or financial strain, job loss, that sort of thing.
3: Mm. So you mentioned earlier as well that addiction might lead a child to later develop addiction mm-hmm. in their life. So why might addiction in the family lead a child to develop an addiction later in life after seeing what the addiction has caused in their family? And can that be avoided?
4: The family tries to normalize this experience. It tries to find a way to live with it in many ways, not intentionally. And families do not do anything intentional in order to support addictions. I think over time, as the intensity of the addiction increases, families do the best they can with really unusual situations. And so you can find that children in those experiences, they can often adapt and kind of perceive, these experiences that they're having as just the way things are, as normal.
3: As familiar.
4: Kids need attachment. So kids need to have positive relationships with their caregivers, like parents. They just want to be loved and attended to. So they're not necessarily the ones appraising these experiences as being really bad, or that person being really bad, or they're not judgmental generally.
3: Mm.
4: They can often blame themselves or try and, find a way to appease or make their parent happy.
3: Mm-hmm.
4: So often that coupled with family in high stress, caregivers that are preoccupied, crisis prevention being the focus of everything. Young people can develop anxiety and depression later on in their development. They can have difficulties in their own relationships. They can be secretive. They can also feel chronically insecure and anxious and fearful because their hypervigilance is constant. Mm. So if you put all of that together, if they're exposed to substances in some way, they're at much higher risk of developing problems with that.
3: Mm. What about family members in general? What are some of the common ways that they might unknowingly enable the addiction or the dependency behavior on drugs, alcohol, or gambling?
4: This is a really good question. I have to say that families, again, I'll repeat this, that families do not intentionally volunteer to support addictions.
3: Mm.
4: This emerges over time and initially under normal conditions. Addictions escalate and families can find themselves in patterns that are hard to break. So I'm going to explain, you know, some of this with a lot of empathy for families who are doing their best under difficult circumstances and are usually operating from a place of both care and fear and a need to prevent the next crisis.
3: Mm.
4: Partners and children can get into a pattern of protecting the person experiencing the addiction from adverse consequences. For example, calling in sick for them, paying off debts or legal fines, fixing problems caused by the behaviours. And this reduces immediate harm, but it also removes the natural consequences that often motivate change. And it also keeps the family focused on the addiction. Family members offering financial support can often, that financial support can sustain the addiction. So, for example, giving money for essentials of daily living that gets redirected because the family's run out of money to pay for essential sort of services and you know, things that allow people to live on a daily basis.
3: Mm.
4: So covering things like, you know, rent bills or food repeatedly can unintentionally cover the person's behaviour up, or it frees up their money for continued use or continued gambling.
3: Mm.
4: Some members minimise or normalise the problem so they can connect the problem to a stress reaction. It's just stress.
3: Yeah.
4: Or they can compare the person's problem with someone who's worse or doing less well than them. So saying, you know, at least it's not as bad as others.
3: Yeah.
4: And then this delays recognition and intervention. Families can do what they can to avoid conflict. Understandably so, but this also means that their concerns are not raised just to keep the peace. And they actually find themselves walking on eggshells. Like, this can grow.
3: Mm.
4: So it can reduce short-term tension, but it allows the pattern to continue unchecked and it keeps the family focused on the addiction. Family members can take over responsibilities of the person experiencing the addiction, and we call that overfunctioning. So, you know, you might find one partner who's managing the household alone, who's compensating for missed parenting, who's trying to make more money because that person with the addiction is not bringing money home or is, you know, spending and creating all sorts of difficulties within financial difficulties within the family. And the other thing is that, you know, inadvertently and understandably, family members might just believe promises without behavioural change. So accepting repeated promises like this time it will be different, which creates relief in the short term for families, but it also keeps the family focused on the addiction.
3: Yep.
4: So I say that with a lot of empathy. Like I said, I emphasise that, you know, the addictions grow and escalate over time and people do their best under difficult circumstances.
3: Absolutely. Now, in these sorts of situations where they might be inadvertently enabling, you know, making excuses for their family member, do you see that arise more often when the nature of their addiction relates to medically prescribed medicine as opposed to something that's illicit?
4: Addictive behaviours towards prescription medications are actually really interesting. There are some similarities with other addictions, but there are also some differences. So in addition to some of the things that we've talked about around general substance misuse and addiction. Prescription drugs are legal when they're used as prescribed, so misuse can often be a lot less visible.
3: Mm-hmm.
4: People may feel that it's safer than street drugs, even though dependence and overdose risk might actually remain high.
3: Mm-hmm.
4: Misuse often starts with legitimate medical use. So the misuse of painkillers, for example, might be used for pain management, or benzodiazepines for anxiety or sleep.
3: Yep.
4: Prescription drugs may be combined with alcohol, over-the-counter meds or other prescriptions, and increasing overdose and health risks. So again, like this idea that you can escalate your use, like you can take, you know, higher doses because you need them and it's part of your condition, is often the psychology that can kind of come with prescription medications.
3: Right.
4: Individuals may feel then less like an addict and more like someone in need of medical care. So this can delay help seeking or recognition of the problem. And some prescription drugs, opioids, so opioids are painkillers like Endone, benzodiazepines like Valium or stimulants, can have really dangerous withdrawal effects requiring medical supervision. So if a person stops using, they can be at real risk of a health crisis. A very serious one. So in addition to having the challenges of, you know, generally of developing addictions, there's some complexities with prescription drug misuse that, you know, people need to bear in mind.
3: Absolutely. Now, when it comes to, and we did speak mildly about this, the long-lasting mm-hmm. effects that we see in children who are raised in a home that was affected by addiction.
4: Mm-hmm.
3: How do they continue to be affected even after the addiction ends, for example? Does it differ in the case where the addiction is addressed versus when it isn't? Does it improve the situation at all?
4: Yes, is the short answer. But, you know, when people are in recovery, when a person is in recovery, the recovery of the family system actually takes a lot longer to come about.
3: Mm-hmm.
4: So, and as part of the recovery of the family system, it's really important that the welfare of children are addressed as an immediate priority.
3: Mm-hmm.
4: It also means that, you know, the person experiencing the addiction and being in recovery has a lot of work to do, and it can take a really long time, but it's also really essential that they participate in whatever intervention is required to be able to help children address the effects of, you know, a family system under that level of stress. So even though someone who's experiencing addiction can go into recovery and substance use in short term stops, that tends to be one of the more straightforward parts of that process. Recoveries for people with addictions and their families is a very long process with its ups and downs. And one of the sort of the biggest priorities, in addition to addressing the addictive behaviours, is addressing the damage to children.
3: Mm-hmm. And then how about in the case of, say, a romantic relationship, husband and wife, if they
4: mm-hmm.
3: have those issues where the trust has been eroded, as you previously mentioned, or emotional safety isn't as strong as it was, how does that then come back together? And can it come back together how it was?
4: Before we kind of talk about how to repair it, I think it's really useful to kind of understand how the addictive behaviour chips away and what it actually kind of does to a relationship with a partner. Addictions affect relationships, romantic relationships, marriages on a very deep level because it repeatedly disrupts two core emotional needs for people. One is trust, so I rely on you, can I rely on you? And the second is emotional safety, am I safe to be open, honest and vulnerable with you?
3: Mm-hmm.
4: So addiction erodes trust in the following ways. The repeated inconsistency in what the person experiencing the addiction is saying and doing is a problem. Trust is built on predictability. Okay, so mm-hmm. we develop trust because our partner is repeatedly reliable and repeatedly focused on the relationship. Addiction introduces the opposite. Promises are made and broken. The person who's experiencing the addiction, their behaviour changes depending on use, withdrawal or mood. the person experiencing the addiction can become unpredictable in their behavior, and they may not show any insight into how they present or how they're affecting others. Over time, partners can stop trusting them. Mm-hmm. The person experiencing the addiction can become more secretive and deceptive. Addictions almost always involve some level of hiding, lying about use, money or whereabouts, minimizing or denying the problem, or concealing substances or behaviors. And this happens over time. Small lies can accumulate and create a constant sense of uncertainty for their partners and for them. The person experiencing the addiction often breaks agreements and boundaries. This can be hard for people to understand a little bit, but generally they can disregard other people's boundaries and overstep limits at home. For example, they can start using at home. They can drive intoxicated. Mm-hmm. They can use money that was meant for other things. They're using among children, or they're just doing things that clearly upset their partner or other people in the home. And then what this does is it directly undermines family members' sense of security in the relationship.
3: Yeah.
4: And of course, people that experience addiction can prioritize their addiction behaviors over their relationships, missing important events, choosing use over time together, or managing family responsibilities, and can be distracted or absent even when they're physically present. So then family members can often experience this, especially partners, as rejection. Mm. As this continues over a period of time, the family climate and the relationship starts to change, and family members just, start to feel that life at home is unpredictable, communication gets harder, and the family becomes, particularly partners, become fearful and vigilant towards the person experiencing the addiction. So you can kind of understand, that's a lot to deal with.
3: Absolutely.
4: So rebuilding trust is difficult, because rebuilding trust means that the person experiencing the addiction has to facilitate the undoing of all of these things that I just mentioned. Mm. So we know that trust forms through consistent, repeated positive experiences that can replace the repeated violations in trust experience towards their partner. Actions facilitating trust need to be repeated for a long time to undo feelings of fear and insecurity established by the addiction. And reassurance alone doesn't work. Partners can stay guarded for a long time, and small slips can trigger big reactions because they're always on the edge, even when the person is in recovery. The other thing that can really add to the long process that it takes to recover relationships is that relapse is really common when people with experiencing addictions mm-hmm. are in recovery. It's almost expected, but it can also generate, it complicates that generation of trust. So it can cause alarm. And, even controlled use, even though controlled use of a substance, let's just say alcohol or nicotine or controlled gambling, it might have some positive outcomes for the person experiencing the addiction. It might not be good for relationship repair. It doesn't necessarily address the fear and mistrust that partners might have towards the person experiencing addiction. So there are often very different timelines for healing between

0: This is a really good question because I think there's a lot of information out there and a lot of material out there in the media about what addictions should look like. And these myths have developed, I think, through that. But myths can also keep families stuck in these unhelpful and stressful patterns for a long time. So there's probably six main myths that we could talk about. Myth one, that the person experiencing the addiction has to hit rock bottom first.
1: Mm.
0: The reality is waiting for a crisis just increases harm, and early intervention is more effective. So the less that period where that people are experiencing this problem is, the better the outcome for recovery. Myth two, if they loved us, they would stop. The reality is addiction involves brain changes affecting self-control and decision-making. It's not simply a matter of willpower. Addiction is complicated, and the psychobiological changes that occur as people go into dependence and withdrawal and adjust to abstaining from addiction is a long and complex process. Myth three, we can fix it together if we try hard enough. The reality is families can support, but they cannot control or cure addiction.
1: Mm-hmm.
0: This belief often leads to families and partners, parents burning out and finding themselves in patterns where they're enabling or encouraging problematic behaviour. Myth four, talking about it will make things worse. In reality, avoidance usually strengthens the problem. Constructive conversations about the problem are essential among the family to be able to place enough pressure on the person experiencing the addiction to consider doing something about it. Myth five, relapse means failure. In reality, relapse is common in recovery and often expected.
1: Mm-hmm.
0: It often reflects the chronic nature of addiction, not a lack of effort. So when we're often providing psychological treatment for people who are addressing addictions, we do prepare people for setbacks and relapses as part of the normal trajectory for recovery. Myth six, they need to want help completely before anything can change.
1: Mm.
0: The reality is that ambivalence to ceasing their problematic behaviours is actually normal. Motivation can grow through professional support and psychological treatment addressing addictive behaviours. They can be ambivalent. They can be unsure of ceasing their habits or use. Yeah, so they're probably the main myths.
1: You mentioned an interesting one at the end, which is that sometimes they might be still resistant, and yet that doesn't mean that the doors to getting them into recovery are necessarily entirely closed. So my final question to you, and thank you so much for everything that you've shared so far. What advice do you have for those struggling to get a loved one through the door to recovery?
0: I think the advice is kind of two ways. Healthy coping with the stress of what the addiction is kind of doing to the family is really important. Healthy coping strategies don't fix the addiction, but they do create conditions where change is more likely. So it kind of takes a little bit more of a strategic sort of systemic approach.
1: Mm-hmm.
0: First, you know, clear, consistent limits with the person experiencing the addiction that are designed to focus on the welfare of the family are important. So things like, I won't give you money because you don't have any, because you've been using, but I will help you get support.
1: Mm-hmm.
0: Or if you come home intoxicated, you can't have contact with the children. Right. So, again, it's kind of clear that, I mean, these are what we call limits or boundaries, but they're kind of open and they state the problem very clearly. Further to that, open, calm communication is required. Name what you see without accusation. So basically what you want to do is start openly talking about the difficulties that the addiction is posing on the family. Very clearly, with lots of observable examples. I've noticed you've missed work and you seem stressed. I'm concerned why that might be. Avoid labels like addict or any moral judgments or blame.

0: focus on how the person may be impacting you or others instead of blaming them. So, for example, you might say, "You just yelled at me and that scared me." Pick the right moment when the person is not intoxicated and relatively calm, and be honest about the impact of what the person is doing. You spent the rent last week. I had to go to the real estate agent. I wanted you to go to the real estate agent. This is what the result of that was. When communicating someone's use I statements. I feel worried because things have been unpredictable lately, or I've noticed changes that concern me. Point to observable behaviours, things like missed work, mood changes, financial issues, intoxication. This is a pretty important one. Avoid arguing about denial or a lack of insight into the problem. So avoid those arguments or those debates. Instead, offer support focused on addressing the problem behaviour. I'll support you getting help. I can go with you to talk to somebody without getting into that, you know, did it happen, did it not happen, am I worried for nothing, that kind of thing can happen.
1: It seems that a lot of your advice, in essence, is you don't want to back them into a position where they feel they have to defend themselves, and most of it is just stating the facts or appealing to their emotions.
0: Yeah, that's perfect. I'm glad that's come through. It's really important to stay calm. And it's really important to avoid name-calling, blaming, using sort of moral judgments. It's simply just, yes, stating the facts. But also being really honest and radically open about what's happening. Even if you feel like that person will become uncomfortable hearing it. Sticking with shared responsibility is important. So especially for partners, not over-functioning. So letting the person experience consequences to their decisions, avoiding rescuing them from every problem. And the fourth and last one is obtain external support for your family members and their children. So what you want to kind of think about also is getting some professional support, joining a support group, and talking to trusted friends or extended family. It's really important that families, particularly partners, but also children, siblings, they can become really socially isolated. They can feel shame. They can sometimes blame themselves. And so they want to hide the problem, and they're often then suffering alone. So things like professional support groups and talking to people can just reduce the isolation, but it also brings a really healthy perspective, and people can talk about a game plan as to how they can communicate effectively and understand the person's experience and create just enough communication strategies and that might actually encourage them to seek support. It's also really important for families under this kind of stress to take care of themselves, focusing on their sleep, their mental health, their social contact, and their welfare, and prioritizing that, the welfare of children and partners, unfortunately, beyond the needs of the or desires of the person experiencing the addiction.
1: Absolutely. And you ended with something that's very important, which is that through all the work that you invest into helping someone who is struggling with their addiction or their dependency, to make sure that you take care of yourself. And so we know how emotionally taxing this can be. And that sometimes a person might feel unmotivated, like they just kind of want to give in. So can you just give a very brief message of hope to any dear listeners who might be the family member or loved one of someone struggling with addiction, just to help them feel supported in their journey?
0: Having a person in your family that experiences addiction can be a really complicated problem. And it requires a lot of support, and it requires a lot of self-care. It also requires a lot of hope and a lot of optimism, and often under really difficult circumstances. The nature of the addiction often means that families focus on that in order to be able to keep themselves safe and running and out of harm's way. But it's really important that families divert that attention and that focus and that energy to looking after themselves. Because the most supportive thing that you can do for your person who really needs help is to have enough energy to be radically genuine and expressive about the problem and to be able to protect the family at the same time. So I cannot emphasize enough that it's really important that family members take care of themselves and really reorganize so that every single family member gets their needs met. When a person who's experiencing an addiction is in recovery, and when they get there and when it goes well, family relationships can end up better than ever. And it can really address some core weaknesses potentially, really strengthen people's resilience, not just in the family, but also across extended families, communities, and really just create, you know, a stronger family unit and a more inspired contribution to one's community.
1: Absolutely. I mean, recently I've heard this quote that mentions, not verbatim, but something along the lines of, sometimes struggles appear in your life not to break you, but to reveal who you truly are. And so, you know, the struggle is for the person who's dealing with their addiction, who's dealing with their dependency and going into recovery and having to struggle with all the things that they're losing and having to rebuild. But then there's also the struggle of the person who is standing alongside them. You know, it's important to acknowledge that this person is also struggling and they're also going through a great deal of hardship. And hopefully they come out the other side knowing better themselves and their loved ones.
0: It's really important for people to understand that the process of recovery is a long one, that it has its ups and downs, that a lot of work is required, but the results can be really good.
1: Absolutely. Thank you so much, Dikesa. This was a very rich episode, full of advice and full of information that I'm sure a lot of our dear listeners will value. And thank you so much for joining us today.
0: That's my absolute pleasure, Dema. Thank you so much for having me.
1: Thank you. Take care.
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0: The following story is based on an incident from the rich Arabic heritage. These stories were chosen and documented with utmost care, with the hope of conveying important lessons and morals while still being entertaining. The Generous Boy. Abdullah, the son of Ja'far, the son of Abu Talib, is one of the relatives of Prophet Muhammad, peace be upon him. Our master Abdullah was famous for his generosity. He was very rich and would give his money away in charity, seeking the reward from Allah. One day, he went to the village accompanied by his friends. On the way there, they passed by a large garden with fruit-filled palm trees. Abdullah sat under a tree to rest. The birds circled above and occasionally came down to eat from the seeds that were scattered on the ground. Upon seeing this beautiful scene, Abdullah said some words to praise Allah. After a few minutes, a young boy carrying three small loaves of bread approached Abdullah and his group. When the boy sat down to eat the bread, he invited Abdullah and his friends to join. The group kindly declined as they found that three small loaves of bread to be barely enough for even the young boy to eat, let alone all of them. The boy lifted a loaf to his mouth and said, Bismillahir Rahmanir Rahim. As he began to eat, he then saw a dog sit beside him, panting and out of breath. The dog was pleading with his eyes to be fed. The boy threw a loaf of bread to the dog, who ate it so quickly. It was as if he had not eaten for days. When the dog finished, he looked at the boy again. The boy then threw him a second loaf of bread. So now, the boy only had one loaf of bread left. After eating two loaves of bread, the dog was still not full. He once again looked at the boy, who felt sorry for the dog. And so, the boy threw the third and final loaf of bread to the dog. Master Abdullah watched this interaction and was surprised by this young boy's actions. The boy now had nothing left to eat. Master Abdullah asked the boy, "How much food do you usually eat in one day?" The boy said, "I usually eat what you just saw the dog eat." Master Abdullah asked him, "Why did you feed that dog your food?" The boy answered, "This land does not usually have dogs, so this dog must have come a long way, and he was obviously very hungry. I could not let him go hungry, so I fed him." Master Abdullah was pleased by this generous boy's answer. He asked him, "What will you eat for the rest of your day?" The boy answered, "I will be patient, just like the one who is fasting is patient. And Allah is the one who provides help." Master Abdullah said, "People say that I am generous, but this young boy is even more generous than me." Then Master Abdullah looked for the owner of the garden where he was sitting. He bought the garden and gave it to the boy as a reward for his generosity, as well as to gain reward from Allah. And Allah knows best. The end.
1: The moral of this story, boys and girls, is that we need to be grateful for what Allah Ta'ala has endowed upon us, and to be patient with the hardships that might happen along the way in life. So, boys and girls, learn from this young boy to be generous and kind. Think of others around you that are poor, needy, and hungry, and feed them with a sincere intention to seek the reward from Allah. Until next time, boys and girls, good night and sleep tight.

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All praise is due to Allah, and may Allah raise the rank of Prophet Muhammad, peace be upon him, and protect his nation from that which he fears for them. We ask Allah subhanahu wa ta'ala to grant us sincerity in our words, intentions, and actions. Let us first have the proper intention in our hearts to attend the lesson for the obedience of Allah subhanahu wa ta'ala. Our lesson tonight is about the virtue and the merit of the Salaf, the predecessors. You may hear that term every now and then, as-salaf. Or they might say as-salaf, as-salih, the righteous salaf. Who are as-salaf, the predecessors? We'll talk about them, insha'Allah, azza wa jal. Imam al-Tirmidhi narrated with a continuous and sahih chain of narration from the root of Sulaiman ibn Yasar that Umar ibn al-Khattab radiyallahu anhu stood up to give a speech when he was in an area called Al-Jabiyah, from the region of Ash-Sham. And he narrated, Umar radiallahu anhu, what the Prophet sallallahu alayhi wa sallam said. He said to them, the Prophet sallallahu alayhi wa sallam stood up once and gave us a speech in which he said, أُوصِيكُم بِأَصْحَابِي ثُمَّ الَّذِينَ يَلُونَهُمْ ثُمَّ الَّذِينَ يَلُونَهُمْ, which means, I urge you to follow my companions, to take heed of my companions, then those who follow them, those who come after the century of the companions and follow them, and those who follow them. So here we have three centuries we are talking about. The century of the companions, those who saw the Prophet sallallahu alaihi wasallam, believed in him, and died as believers. Those are called the companions. Now, those who followed the companions, but they didn't have that opportunity to see the Prophet sallallahu alaihi wasallam in the way of norm, meaning in real life, in an ordinary way, as the companions saw the Prophet sallallahu alaihi wasallam, they were believers. They learned from the companions of the Prophet sallallahu alaihi wasallam, but they didn't see the Prophet sallallahu alaihi wasallam. Those are called at-tabi'un, the followers, meaning the followers of the companions.
Then those who follow them, who come after them, and those are the followers of the followers, أَتْبَاعُ التَّابِعِينَ. أَتْبَاعُ التَّابِعِينَ didn't see the companions, didn't meet with the companions. They met with the followers who saw the companions and met the companions. So three centuries, the century of the companions, the century of the followers of the companions, and the century of the followers of the followers. These three centuries, or that era of time, if you want to say, which consists of three centuries, is called the era of As-Salaf, the predecessors. The era of As-Salaf, the predecessors. Due to the importance of this hadith, the Prophet sallallahu alaihi wasallam said it when he was standing. Now, in other than the Friday prayer, the Prophet sallallahu alaihi wasallam used to give the speech to the companions, sometimes while standing and sometimes while sitting down. Due to its importance, the Prophet sallallahu alaihi wasallam gave that speech while he was standing. He gave them that speech and he told them to follow and take heed of and pay great attention to his companions, than those who follow them, than those who follow them. The three centuries. Umar radiallahu anhu, when he was the caliph and he went to the region of Ash-Sham, he reached an area that is called Al-Jabiya. He was there. And he gave a speech to people there. Some of the people that were with him were from the companions of the Prophet sallallahu alaihi wasallam, and some were from the followers. So with him at his time, when he went to Ash-Sham, not all of those who were with him were companions. Some of them were companions, others were from the followers. He wanted to copy exactly what the Prophet sallallahu alaihi wasallam did. So he stood up and he gave that speech. And he narrated the hadith to them. He said to them, the Prophet sallallahu alaihi wasallam once stood up and gave us this hadith. And he said, أُوصِيكُم بِأَصْحَابِي ثُمَّ الَّذِينَ يَلُونَهُمْ ثُمَّ الَّذِينَ يَلُونَهُمْ. So the Prophet sallallahu alaihi wasallam is urging them to take heed of and to follow the footsteps of the companions, then those who follow them, and those who follow them, known as As-Salaf, the predecessors, those who lived in the first three centuries. Now, the reason why the Prophet sallallahu alaihi wasallam mentioned these three centuries is because they are the best of this nation. So in general, when you are talking in general, you say the era of As-Salaf is better than the era of Al-Khalaf. Al-Khalaf, those who came after them, they are called Al-Khalaf, the successors. So we have the predecessors and the successors. The predecessors are As-Salaf, the successors are Al-Khalaf, those who came after the first three centuries. Now, while the Prophet urged us to take heed of these three centuries, because in general, the people who lived, the believers who lived in the first three centuries are better than those who came after them, in general. The first century
is the century of the companions. And we explained that. Those who met with the Prophet, believed in him, and died as believers. Those are called companions. The second century, those who came after them, they didn't see the Prophet, they saw the companions. Then those who came after them, they didn't see the Prophet, sallallahu alayhi wasallam, they didn't see the companions, but they saw the followers, and they followed them. Now, what is meant by a century in this context, because we're talking Islamically, some scholars said the century is interpreted as 100 years, as was explained by Al-Hafiz Ibn Asakir in his book, The History of Damascus. He wrote a book of many volumes. He called it The History of Damascus. He mentioned that every century consists of 100 years. So then you have a total of 300 years. So you say those who lived in the first 300 years from the prophetic immigration are called as Salaf. Some scholars said the three centuries make up 220 years. Not 300, 220 years. According to this saying, all those who lived within the 220 years from the prophetic immigration are called as Salaf. But the saying of Al-Hafiz Ibn Asakir is more reliable, and it shows that those who lived in the first 300 years are called as Salaf, the predecessors. And based on this interpretation, we mentioned before, Abu Ja'far al-Tahawi is included amongst the Salaf because he was born in the year 227 and he died in the year 321 after the prophetic immigration. So most of his life was in the third century, so he is counted amongst a Salaf. The superiority that the Prophet sallallahu alaihi wasallam mentioned in this hadith for the first century over the second century and the second century over the third century is in general, not per individuals. In general. So in general, you would say the century of the companions is better than the century of the followers, and the century of the followers is better than the century of the followers of the followers, in general. But if you were to talk about individuals, it doesn't mean every individual person of the Sahaba is better than any individual person from the followers, and every individual person amongst the followers is better than any individual person from the followers of the followers. No. Why? Because as you know, Allah Ta'ala said in the Quran, "Inna akramakum 'inda Allahi atqakum." The best amongst you are the most pious. So one is judged according to his deeds. The more pious, the better. So you may find a person from the followers that is better than some individuals from the companions. And you may find some individuals amongst the followers of the followers who are better than some individuals from the followers. Is that clear? So in general, you would say the Sahaba are better than at-Tabi'een, the followers,
التابعون are better than the followers of the followers in general. But if you want to talk about individuals, you might find a person from the followers who is better than some individuals amongst the companions. And that depends on his rank of piety. Even those who lived in the first century, we talk about the companions, not all of them were in the same rank of piety. Not all of them were in the same rank of piety. However, those who embraced Islam at the beginning of da'wah, from the immigrants, yani those who were in Mecca, then immigrated to Medina, and those who were in Medina came to Mecca and they gave the allegiance to the Prophet, they embraced Islam at the beginning of the da'wah when the Prophet met them. Then they came the following year, they call it Bay'atul Aqaba, the allegiance of Al-Aqaba, the first, then the second. So they came from Medina to Mecca, they met the Prophet sallallahu alayhi wa sallam, they believed in him, then they went to Medina, then others embraced Islam on their hands, then they came to the Prophet sallallahu alayhi wa sallam the following year. So before the Prophet immigrated to Medina, there were already some people who embraced Islam who were living in Medina. So those who embraced Islam at the beginning of the da'wah, from the immigrants and the Ansar, the supporters, those are better than those who embrace Islam after. Those who embrace Islam at the beginning of the da'wah, from the Muhajireen, the immigrants, and the supporters, Al-Ansar, are Abu Bakr, radiallahu anhu, Umar, Uthman, and Ali, radiallahu anhum ajma'in, and the rest of the six from those who received the good tidings from the Prophet sallallahu alayhi wasallam that they will be in paradise. Now these 10 people were given the good tidings to be in paradise by the Prophet sallallahu alayhi wasallam in one session. So in one session, the Prophet sallallahu alayhi wasallam was sitting with the companions. Then he said, Abu Bakr is in paradise. Umar is in paradise. Just imagine this, subhanAllah. What a great matter for them to receive the good news. He said, Abu Bakr fil Jannah, Umar fil Jannah, Uthman fil Jannah, Ali fil Jannah, Talha fil Jannah, Zubayr fil Jannah, Sa'ad fil Jannah, Sa'id fil Jannah. Also, Abu Ubaidah wa Abdul Rahman ibn Auf. So he counted these 10 people in one session, sallallahu alayhi wa sallam. In one session. So those are known as the 10 who received the news to be in paradise. In Arabic, they call him al-ashar al-mubasharun bil-jannah. Those are better than all of those who come after them till the day of judgment. So no one after them, it doesn't matter to what extent he was obedient to Allah Azza wa Jal, fasting the days, staying at night, praying, he can't reach their rank. He can't be better than them. Those are the best of this nation, these 10. And also, included with them are some others from those who embrace Islam at the beginning of the da'wah, from those who immigrated with the Prophet to Medina, and those who supported the Prophet sallallahu alayhi wa sallam.
in Medina. Al-Muhajirun are these 10 people that we mentioned. You add to them those who immigrated with the Prophet sallallahu alaihi wasallam to Medina. They left their town. They left their properties. They left their wealth behind. And they followed the Prophet sallallahu alaihi wasallam. And out of their love to the Prophet and to support this religion, they left everything behind. It's not easy. Just imagine now, if you were to leave now everything that you have and just leave with the clothes you are wearing, go to another region, forget about everything that you have. It's not easy, but they did it. They left everything behind. You know the story of Suhaib al-Rumi. Suhaib came to Mecca and he was poor, but he was smart, a smart tradesperson. The mushrikeen of Mecca, the non-believers, let him trade. He started trading, making profit, increasing his wealth year after year. Then he embraced Islam, followed the Prophet sallallahu alaihi wasallam. He became rich. When the Prophet sallallahu alaihi wasallam ordered the believers to immigrate to Medina, it was an obligation upon everyone who was able to immigrate to Medina to immigrate to it. It was an obligation. So Suhaib wanted to immigrate to Medina. And the Prophet sallallahu alaihi wasallam gave the instructions to the believers to start immigrating. Sometimes some of them would leave Mecca at night so they won't be seen by the non-believers, who may prevent them from immigrating to Medina at night. Between Mecca and Medina, brothers and sisters, there is about 450 kilometers. 450 kilometers. Between Mecca and Medina. They left at night, two, three together, one family together, one person by himself. They used to immigrate to fulfill that obligation. When Suhaib wanted to leave Mecca, the non-believers of Mecca obstructed his way. They stopped in his way and they said to him, "Do you really think that we're gonna let you go to Medina after you came to us as a poor person and we let you trade? You became one of the richest in Mecca. You think now we're gonna let you take all that wealth with you and go to Medina?" He did not hesitate to say to them, "See, if I leave everything for you, would you let me go?" Because they are materialistic, they have no basis, no principles. They said, "Yes." He said, "Take them. I don't want them." He left all the properties, all the belongings, everything. And he followed the Prophet to Medina. The Prophet sallallahu alaihi wasallam said about him, "Indeed, Suhaib has won. Indeed, Suhaib has won." He made a deal. He wanted the hereafter. He wanted paradise. He doesn't want this perishing world. He left everything behind for the sake of going with the Prophet sallallahu alaihi wasallam to Medina to fulfill the obligation. Amongst them as well is Ammar ibn Yasir. Ammar ibn Yasir, although he was not mentioned in the 10, but he was from the first ones to embrace Islam. Ammar ibn Yasir, whose mother and father were killed, and he was steadfast on Islam. And Bilal al-Habashi as well. Bilal al-Habashi. Bilal, who used to be a slave. Then Abu Bakr radiallahu anhu purchased him because he was getting tortured.
by his master, and he was refusing to say the word of blasphemy. So he kept on saying Ahadun Ahad, meaning Allah is one without a partner. They tortured him and tortured him. They would leave him on the sand of the desert. If you don't know what does it mean, when you are talking about the sand of the desert in Mecca, the temperature may go beyond and above 50, very hot. They would lay him down on the sand, put a big rock on his chest, and whip him and ask him to mention their idols. Instead of mentioning their idols, he would say, Ahadun Ahad. And he was steadfast until Abu Bakr purchased him and freed him for the sake of Allah subhanahu wa ta'ala. Umar radiallahu anhu, when he used to talk about this story, how Abu Bakr purchased Bilal al-Habashi and freed him, he used to say about this, he said, our master, meaning Abu Bakr, our master, and the one who freed our master. Our master and the one who freed our master. So he referred to Abu Bakr as our master and to Bilal al-Habashi as our master as well. Although Umar radiallahu anhu in rank is higher than Bilal al-Habashi, but they were very humble with the believers. They were very humble with the believers. Also amongst them is Abu Zar al-Ghifari. Abu Zar al-Ghifari as well, the known companion, was amongst those who embraced Islam at the beginning. As for those who were from the supporters in Medina, who embraced Islam at the beginning of the da'wah, they are many as well. Those who gave the allegiance to the Prophet in the first bay'ah, they call it, the first allegiance, and those who came after them to support the Prophet sallallahu alayhi wa sallam. So those ones, as-sabiqoon al-awwaloon, who embraced Islam at the beginning of the da'wah, whether from the immigrants who immigrated from Mecca to Medina, or the supporters who supported the Prophet sallallahu alayhi wa sallam in Medina, those you can say about them, every individual person of them, is better than those who come after them of this nation. But not every single companion. Allah Ta'ala said in the Quran, والسابقون الأولون من المهاجرين والأنصار والسابقون الأولون من المهاجرين والأنصار. Those who embrace Islam at the beginning of the da'wah from the immigrants and from the supporters. Those are better than the rest of the individuals of this nation. However, you find amongst the followers, at-tabi'een, those who are better than some of the companions who met the Prophet sallallahu alayhi wa sallam and stayed with him until he passed away sallallahu alayhi wa sallam. So they met the Prophet, they believed in the Prophet, they accompanied the Prophet for a period of time before he passed away, sallallahu alayhi wa sallam. You find some individuals from the followers who are better than some of those who saw the Prophet, sallallahu alayhi wa sallam. Like, for instance, Uwais ibn Amir al-Qarani. Uwais ibn Amir al-Qarani. He is the best of the followers, and the Prophet sallallahu alayhi wa sallam talked about him. Uwais ibn Amir al-Qarani,
He is from Yemen, from a tribe called Qaran. That's why he's called Al-Qarani, from that tribe in Yemen. He couldn't come to the Prophet sallallahu alayhi wasallam to Medina. But after the death of the Prophet sallallahu alayhi wasallam, and after the death of Abu Bakr radiyallahu anhu, during the caliphate of Umar ibn al-Khattab radiyallahu anhu, Uwais managed to come to Medina and meet with Umar ibn al-Khattab. The Prophet sallallahu alayhi wasallam said a hadith, and Umar was sitting in that session. The Prophet sallallahu alayhi wasallam said, the best of the followers, that's the best of all of them, is a person called Uwais ibn Amir, from Qaran, then from Murad, that's yani a Yemeni tribe, and from this clan.

touching certain areas in the body, they will have white pigments, they call them, on one's body, white spots. This is called al-baras in Arabic, vitiligo. The Prophet said he was inflicted with this, then Allah Azza wa Jal cured him from it, except for one spot in his body, in the size of one dirham. In the size of one dirham. So he was cured, but only one spot was left, equivalent to the size of one dirham, that coin, silver coin. He has a mother, and he is very kind to his mother. Whoever meets him, the Prophet is saying, whoever meets him, let him ask him to ask Allah to forgive him. Because he is the best of the followers. His supplication is most likely fulfilled due to his high level of righteousness. Now, when Umar radiallahu anhu at his time, at his caliphate, asked people to come from different regions to support the believers, some troops were coming from Yemen, groups, tribes, coming to support the believers. So whenever a group would come from Yemen, Umar himself used to approach them and say them, do you have Uwais al-Qarani amongst you? Why? Because he wanted to fulfill what the Prophet said. When they say no, he would wait until another clan or group would come. Until one day he asked them, is Uwais amongst you? They said yes. Then he said, guide me to him. They guided him to Uwais. And the Prophet wanted to make sure that's the right person. He said, are you Uwais ibn Amir? He said, yes. Then he said to him, from Qaran, then from Murad, from that clan and from that tribe? He said, yes. He said to him, you are inflicted with vitiligo disease and Allah cured you except for one spot equivalent to one dirham? He said, yes. Then he said, you have a mother and you are very kind to your mother? He said, yes. Then Umar said to him, ask Allah to forgive me. Although Umar is better than him, because as we told you, yani those who embrace Islam at the beginning of the da'wah from the immigrants and the supporters are better than all individuals of this nation. Umar is better than him, but why he asked him to ask Allah to forgive him? He wants to fulfill the advice of the Prophet sallallahu alaihi wasallam. Then Uwais radiallahu anhu said to Umar, you have come from a righteous travel, and it's like you are more worthy that you make this application, not me. But Umar insisted. He wanted him to make that supplication so he can fulfill the advice of the Prophet. Then Uwais made that supplication to Umar radiallahu anhu. When Umar looked at him, he was very poor. The clothes that he was wearing were ripped. And he was walking on barefoot. So he doesn't even have shoes. Or the shoes would be ripped and the like. So he looked very poor. He said to him, what about if we allocate a payment for you from the Muslim treasury that will help you? Then Uwais refused. He said, it's better for me to stay in that situation. I don't want to be rich. Because in another hadith, the Prophet sallallahu alaihi wasallam mentioned that the poor believers will enter paradise before the rich ones. He doesn't want to get money from the Muslim treasury. He wanted to stay as he was. So as you can see, this

0: individual who is the best of the followers is better than many individuals amongst the companions due to his level of righteousness, but not better than as-sabiqin al-awwalin, as we mentioned earlier. Now, those who embrace Islam at the beginning of the da'wah, from the immigrants and the supporters, the Prophet sallallahu alayhi wa sallam said about them a hadith that is classified as mashhur, meaning a number of companions heard it from the Prophet sallallahu alayhi wa sallam and narrated it to others, in which the Prophet sallallahu alayhi wa sallam said, "Do not swear at my companions, for I swear by Allah Azza wa Jal, the one who controls my soul. If one were to give in charity what is equivalent to the Mount of Uhud in Medina as a mount of gold, he wouldn't get the rewards they get when they donate one mud or half of it, when they give it in charity for the sake of Allah subhanahu wa ta'ala. So when the Prophet sallallahu alayhi wa sallam said, "Do not swear at my companions," he was talking to people in front of him who were believers, and basically because they were believers and they met the Prophet sallallahu alaihi wasallam, so what they are called companions. So the Prophet was talking to the companions, but not as-sabiqin al-awwalin, not those who embrace Islam at the beginning of the da'wah, from the immigrants and the supporters. Because he said to them, "Do not swear at my companions," meaning do not swear at as-sabiqin al-awwalin, "for I swear to God who controls my soul, if one were to give an amount of gold equivalent to the size of the Mount of Uhud, he won't get the rewards they get when they donate a mud, a handful of wheat and the like, or half of it for the sake of Allah." And that is based on the level of righteousness. And the reason for this hadith, why the Prophet addressed them and he was upset and he said, "Do not swear at my companions," because it happened that Khalid ibn al-Walid radiyallahu anhu, and you know Khalid is the sword of Allah, he was given the name, the sword of Allah. Khalid ibn al-Walid happened to swear at Abdul Rahman ibn Auf, and Abdul Rahman ibn Auf radiyallahu anhu, he is one of the 10 who received the good tidings to be in paradise. Khalid ibn al-Walid is not amongst as-sabiqin al-awwalin. He embraced Islam at a later stage. Because it happened that he swore at Abdul Rahman ibn Auf, the Prophet said that hadith, "Do not swear at my companions." So he was addressing Khalid ibn al-Walid and those who are similar to him, those who embrace Islam at a later stage. And he warned them. He said, "Do not swear at my companions," meaning at as-sabiqin al-awwalin, and Abdul Rahman ibn Auf was one of them. So the meaning of the hadith, as we mentioned, that due to their merit, those as-sabiqun al-awwalun, those who embrace Islam at the beginning of the da'wah, due to their merit and virtue, when if one of them were to donate a mud, handful of wheat or barley or half of it, Allah Azza wa Jal gives him a reward better than the reward of someone who is not one of them, who may donate an amount of gold equivalent to the amount of Uhud. That's the meaning of the hadith. It's amongst the misconceptions to believe that everyone who saw the Prophet sallallahu alaihi wasallam for 1 year or two is like those who embrace Islam at the beginning of the da'wah. They are not the same. This is an ignorance about the ranks of the companions. If one were to learn about the ranks of the companions, he will learn about as-sabiqin al-awwalin and those who came after them. So not everyone who met the Prophet sallallahu alaihi wasallam and believed in him and is called a companion, that means he is better than any individual that comes after them. Not everyone who met the Prophet and believed in the Prophet is in the same rank as Abu Bakr, Umar, Uthman, Ali radiallahu anhu, for example. They are not in the same rank. So also, despite saying that there is a difference in the rank between one companion and another, but when it comes to narrating the hadith of the Prophet sallallahu alaihi wasallam, they are all trustworthy, udul, in narrating the hadith of the Prophet sallallahu alaihi wasallam. So if we find a hadith narrated by a companion, so that companion narrated it from the Prophet sallallahu alaihi wasallam, we believe that he is truthful about what he narrates from the Prophet sallallahu alaihi wasallam. We don't think about any one of them to fabricate something about the Prophet sallallahu alaihi wasallam, even if he only managed to meet the Prophet for 1 year. But he is Sahabi, so he is trustworthy in propagating and conveying what he heard from the Prophet sallallahu alaihi wasallam. So we don't accuse any of them with lying. So those who lived in the first 3 centuries, the Sahaba, the followers, and the followers of the followers, are called as Salaf, the predecessors. Now the first century is the century of the companions, then the century of At-Tabi'een, then the century of Atba'u At-Tabi'een. The best of the 3 centuries is the century of the companions. Why? They met the Prophet sallallahu alaihi wasallam, and they did not have, listen to this, they did not have any dispute regarding creedal matters amongst them. Creed, aqidah, belief. They never disputed any matter that pertains to the creed, to the aqidah. That's why they are better than those who came after them. People started to have a dispute in matters of aqidah after the century of as-sahaba. The Sahaba, all of them, were on one aqidah, one belief. And that aqidah is based on the fact that Allah Azza wa Jal does not resemble the creations in any way whatsoever. None of the companions had misinterpreted a verse of the Quran and likened Allah to the creations. That never happened. All the companions were on the belief that the Creator does not resemble the creations. And they understood from the mutashabih verses, such as Ar-Rahmanu 'ala al-'arshi istawa, that it has a meaning that befits Allah subhanahu wa ta'ala. It's not in the meaning of sitting or settling, because these are amongst the attributes of the creations. Because they knew that sitting is an attribute of the creations. So human beings sit, animals sit, angels sit. They knew that the Creator does not resemble the creations in any way whatsoever. Because that word, al-istiwa, that word, al-istiwa, has 15 meanings in the Arabic language. Some of its meanings do not befit Allah, like sitting, like becoming ripened. Istawa could mean became ripened. Istawa could mean became straight, not curved, straight. That's also in the Arabic language. It could mean to sit, it could mean to settle. And it could mean to control, to subjugate. So when we say here that Ar-Rahmanu ala al-Arsh istawa, the companions understood from it the meanings that befit Allah. Even if they didn't mention the meaning because they understood, they had the correct belief, it doesn't mean that Allah is a body sitting on the throne. That's impossible, because the Creator does not resemble the creations. They understood from it that it has a meaning that befits Allah subhanahu wa ta'ala. The scholars after them went further and listed the meanings that befit Allah azza wa jal. They said it could mean Allah subjugated the arsh by his power, controlled the arsh by his power, and so on. Preserved the arsh from falling on the skies, and so on. So these meanings befit Allah subhanahu wa ta'ala. If you say Allah preserves the arsh, Allah controls the arsh by his power, you understand the correct meaning of this verse. But if one were to say it means Allah is sitting on the throne, meaning he's not worshipping Allah, he's worshipping a body, that he thinks that body is sitting on the throne, so he is not worshipping Allah, he's worshipping the image that he imagined. But the companions were all on the correct belief that Allah subhanahu wa ta'ala does not resemble the creations. We know that Allah azza wa jal created mankind and created characteristics for them. Allah created angels and created characteristics for them, and created jinn and created characteristics for them. We know mankind, jinn and angels are all bodies. And amongst the characteristics that Allah created for them is to sit, to move, to go up, to go down. These are amongst the characteristics of these bodies. But Allah Azza wa Jal does not resemble the creations in any way whatsoever. That's the belief of Ahlul Sunnah wal Jama'ah. When you say Subhanallah, that word, what does it mean? Subhanallah means I clear Allah from any resemblance to the creations. That's the meaning of Subhanallah. So it includes tanzih, meaning Allah does not resemble the creations in any way whatsoever. We ask Allah Azza wa Jal to keep us steadfast on the belief of Ahl Sunnah wal Jama'ah and make our end as pious Muslims. Ameen. And Allah subhanahu wa ta'ala knows best. We say la ilaha illallah and make salah on the Prophet sallallahu alayhi wa sallam.
1: An Ibn Abbas radiyallahu anhuma qal, qala Rasulullah sallallahu alayhi wa sallam, نزل الحجر الأسود من الجنة وهو أشد بياضا من اللبن فسودته خطايا ابن آدم. قال الترمذي هذا حديث صحيح. وقال عليه الصلاة

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All praise is due to Allah, and may Allah raise the rank of Prophet Muhammad, peace be upon him, and protect his nation from that which he fears for them. We ask Allah Ta'ala to grant us

0: the sincerity in our words, in our actions, and to guide us to whatever is beneficial for us in the hereafter. Our topic for tonight is very important. And everyone needs to take precautions about it and to make sure that he is doing the right thing. It's about the obligations of the heart and the sins of the heart. The heart is the core of your actions. It's the commander of the limbs. And as the Prophet sallallahu alaihi wasallam said in the hadith, if the heart is Islamically healthy, then the rest of the limbs will be healthy. And the whole body will be healthy. And if it is corrupted, that corruption will reflect on one's body and limbs and actions. So the heart is the commander of the limbs, the organs, as the scholars said. It is the commander of all the body parts. So that's why you need to make sure your heart is Islamically healthy. When I say you need to make sure your heart is Islamically healthy, that means you need to monitor your heart closely. And you need to make sure that you are fulfilling all the obligations of the heart and you are avoiding all the sins of the heart, because that will make a big influence on your life. And you will see that one's actions are reflection of what one has in his heart. So if one's actions are bad, that means his heart is bad. And when one's heart is good, you will see that this will reflect on his actions. That's why the heart, as the Prophet sallallahu alaihi wasallam said, is a little piece inside one's body, but it's the core of your body. When it is healthy, the whole body will be healthy. And when it is corrupted, the whole body will be corrupted. That's why you need to observe your heart closely, as if you have placed your heart in the intensive care, monitored all the time, because you cannot just ignore what's happening in your heart, because when the heart is hardened, you will see that bad reflection on your deeds as well. Allah Ta'ala said, كَلَّا بَلْ رَانَ عَلَىٰ قُلُوبِهِمْ مَا كَانُوا يَكْسِبُونَ. The Prophet sallallahu alayhi wa sallam elaborated on the meaning of this ayah, and he said, there is a black dot on one's heart. When a person commits a sin, it will be widened. If he repents to Allah Azza wa Jal quickly, it will be rectified. But if one keeps committing sins, then it will be wider and wider until his heart will be engulfed with a black layer. And this is a ran that Allah mentioned in the Quran. When your heart becomes blackened with this black layer because of the sins, you will find yourself easy to commit sins, easy to drift away from the right path, and do the haram, and you will find it very difficult to practice the obligations of your religion. So it starts in your heart. That's why you need to make sure that your heart is healthy all the time. That's why the Shaykh Rahimahullah wrote two chapters. The first about the obligations of the heart, and the next is about the sins of the heart. So you list them down, all the obligations and all the prohibitions, and you make sure that all the obligations are ticked, and you make sure that you do not come near any of the prohibitions. Among the obligations of the heart is to believe in Allah subhanahu wa ta'ala, and that's the greatest right of Allah subhanahu wa ta'ala upon His slaves. To have in your heart a firm belief in the existence of Allah subhanahu wa ta'ala, along with the belief in the message of Muhammad sallallahu alayhi wa sallam. The belief in Allah and His Messenger is the highest of all the obligations. The Prophet sallallahu alayhi wa sallam was asked, which deed is the best? And the Prophet replied, to have the correct belief in Allah and His Messenger. So when you talk about the correct belief in Allah and His Messenger, that means you need to learn the attributes that the scholars of Islam agreed upon to be obligatory upon the accountable to learn amongst Allah's attributes. And there are 13 attributes, like the existence of Allah Azza wa Jal, which means Allah exists and His existence is without a beginning and without an end, without being in a place or direction, because Allah is the creator of places and directions. So to believe in the attributes that are intellectually necessary to be attributed to Allah Azza wa Jal, and to learn about what does not befit Allah Azza wa Jal, like for Allah Azza wa Jal to be powerless, and for Allah to not know about something, and the like. To learn about this, for Allah Azza wa Jal to have a body or shape, that's impossible. And this is intellectually impossible for Allah subhanahu wa ta'ala to be attributed with. And you learn what is possible, such as creating something or not creating that thing. So it is possible that Allah would create something from the intellectually possibilities, and Allah subhanahu wa ta'ala might not create it. So to create something from the intellectual possibilities or not to create it, that is permissible to be attributed to Allah azza wa jal. Also about the prophets, to learn what are the attributes necessary to be attributed to the prophets, and what is impossible to be amongst their attributes, and what is possible to be amongst their attributes. Such as to believe that the prophets are attributed with trustworthiness, truthfulness, and that the prophets would never commit a major sin, would never commit blasphemy, even the small sins that reflect low standard, the prophets would never fall into any of these sins. It is possible, however, for the prophets what is other than that, such as to forget sometimes And this happened at the time of the Prophet sallallahu alaihi wasallam. The Prophet was meant to pray four cycle prayer, and he made salam from the first two rak'ahs. One of the companions asked him, was it revealed to you that this prayer has been shortened, or you had forgotten while you were praying? Then the Prophet sallallahu alaihi wasallam asked other companions if what he's saying is true, that the Prophet made salam from the first two rak'ahs. And they confirmed that the Prophet did make salam from the first two rak'ahs. Then the Prophet sallallahu alaihi wasallam stood up and made up two rak'ahs. So such a matter does not affect the status of prophethood. He might forget in such matters, and this is not impossible to happen to the prophets. So one need to learn about the necessary attributes of Allah subhanahu wa ta'ala, what is impossible to be amongst Allah's attributes, and what is possible. And also he needs to learn about the attributes necessary to the prophets, and what is impossible for the prophets to be amongst their attributes, and what is possible as well. So the correct belief in Allah and His Messenger is the highest of all the deeds. Why? Because it is the foundation of the acceptance of all the good deeds. If one does not have the correct belief in Allah and His Messenger, even if he prays 100 prayers a day and night, won't be accepted. Even if he makes donations every day, won't be accepted, because he doesn't have the foundation. Allah Ta'ala said in the Quran, وَمَنْ يَعْمَلْ مِنَ الصَّالِحَاتِ مِنْ ذَكَرٍ أَوْ أُنْثَى وَهُوَ مُؤْمِنٌ فَأُولَٰئِكَ يَدْخُلُونَ الْجَنَّةِ وَلَا يُظْلَمُونَ نَقِيرًا. Whoever, the ayah means, performs the good deeds, whether males or females, while being a believer. See, while being a believer, that's the condition. Then those will enter paradise and they will never be wronged. So they must have the correct belief first. If one were to believe that Allah subhanahu wa ta'ala is a human being or an angel, even if he were to perform outwardly the prayers and the like, it won't be accepted from him. That's why the correct belief in Allah and His Messenger comes first. And that's why, you know, the Prophet sallallahu alaihi wasallam spent 13 years in Mecca before he immigrated to Medina, emphasizing the matters of the belief. Then 10 years in Medina. Then the five prayers were ordained upon the Prophet and this nation just 1 year, according to some scholars, before the prophetic immigration. Then fasting, pilgrimage, zakah, those were revealed in Medina at a later stage. So it started with what? With the most important, to have the correct belief. That's why the companion Jundub ibn Abdullah said, we were with the Prophet sallallahu alaihi wasallam and we were young, close to puberty. And the Prophet sallallahu alaihi wasallam was keen to teach us al-Iman, the correct belief, before teaching us al-Quran. When we learned al-Iman, he taught us al-Quran, and that increased our faith. But first what? Al-Iman. So if there is now a convert, someone embraced Islam recently, where do you start with him? You teach him how to recite the Quran? You start by teaching him the essentials of the belief. What Muslims believe about Allah, the messengers, angels, there for judgment, all these matters, how to protect himself from falling into blasphemy. You teach him about all these essentials before teaching him about other matters. That's the most important part that he needs to learn. Because if he holds the correct belief in his heart about Allah and His Messenger, Even if he, let us say, did not perform the prayer properly, or he did not fast properly, he is still a believer. But if you start by teaching him how to pray, and he doesn't have the correct belief in Allah and His Messenger, the prayer will be invalid. His purification will be invalid, because the essence of the acceptance of all the good deeds is to have the correct belief in Allah and His Messenger. Also, amongst the obligations of the heart is to have the belief in what Allah subhanahu wa ta'ala revealed, what Allah subhanahu wa ta'ala ordered, and what Allah subhanahu wa ta'ala forbade. Anything that the Prophet sallallahu alayhi wa sallam conveyed from Allah azza wa jal is truth. Whether it is about the previous nations or about the matters of halal and haram, lawful and unlawful, all the signs of the day of judgment, or what's going to happen after that on the day of judgment. The Prophet sallallahu alayhi wa sallam is truthful in everything he conveyed from Allah Azza wa Jal. Whoever doubts the truthfulness of the Prophet sallallahu alayhi wa sallam blasphemes. Whoever doubts the truthfulness of the revelation of the Prophet sallallahu alayhi wa sallam blasphemes. So sometimes, as these days, some ignorant people emerged, and they call themselves Quranists. They claim that they believe only in the Quran and they don't believe in the hadith of the Prophet sallallahu alayhi wa sallam. 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Whatever the Prophet sallallahu alayhi wa sallam brought to you, take it and adhere to it. And whatever the Prophet forbade you from doing, stay away from it. So that's in the Quran. So if those people who claim to be, as they call themselves, Quranists, meaning they take only with the Quran, this is part of the Quran, and they're not following the Prophet, they're not accepting everything the Prophet brought to them, so they are not taken with the Quran either. And they want to make people doubt. And they say to you, how would you know that this hadith is confirmed? Say to him, how do you know there was such a person called Napoleon in the past? How would you know there is a country called China? Have you ever visited China? He would say, no, if he didn't go there. So how would you believe that there is such a country called China? He would say to you, yeah, a large number of people told about it. Also, a large number of people conveyed from the Prophet sallallahu alayhi wa sallam the Quran and the Hadith. So you cannot doubt this as you do not doubt that. Also, among the obligations of the heart is to have the belief in the Messenger of Allah sallallahu alayhi wa sallam and everything he conveyed from Allah azza wa jal. And to have the sincerity, meaning to do the good deeds seeking Allah's rewards, not seeking the praise of people. Meaning amongst the obligations is to make sure that you purify your intention when performing the good deeds, that you are doing this act of obedience only to seek rewards from Allah Azza wa Jal. You don't want to be praised by people. People won't benefit you. You need the rewards from Allah. So that's why you need to remember the intention that you are doing this for the sake of Allah. As the Prophet sallallahu alayhi wa sallam said, إِنَّمَا الْأَعْمَالُ بِالنِّيَّاتِ. So intentions are very important. An important part, the intention, is mentioned in more than 80 chapters of the rules of the religion. So one needs to make sure that his intention is sincere. When you pray for Allah Azza wa Jal. When you fast for Allah, not to be praised by people. Some people, unfortunately, you find them doing the act of worship seeking what? The praise of people. They want people to praise them. They don't have the ikhlas. This is called al-ikhlas. And Allah Ta'ala said, فَمَنْ كَانَ يَرْجُو لِقَاءَ رَبِّهِ فَلْيَعْمَلْ عَمَلًا صَالِحًا وَلَا يُشْرِكْ بِعِبَادَةِ رَبِّهِ أَحَدًا وَلَا يُشْرِكْ بِعِبَادَةِ رَبِّهِ أَحَدًا meaning not to associate with his intention other than seeking the acceptance from Allah Azza wa Jal. That's why this is an obligation of the heart, to have the sincerity in your heart upon performing the acts of obedience. If you do not have the intention to do it for the sake of Allah, however, you are not seeking the praise of people, but you did not have in your heart the intention that you're doing this for the sake of Allah, the deed remains valid, but you won't get rewards. In order to get rewards for performing the good deeds, you need to recall in your heart that you're doing this for the sake of Allah, in order to get rewards from Allah Azza wa Jal. So if you want to make donation to a poor person, your intention has to be sincere in order to get rewards. Sometimes in our daily life, you might be doing a lot of things. If we remember to have the correct belief in our heart that we're doing this lillahi ta'ala, for the sake of Allah only, then we gain a lot of rewards. But sometimes we miss out. See, for instance, you are in a place and you see people, let us say, they're drinking alcohol. And you turn away. So why did you turn away? If you put the intention in your heart that I won't drink alcohol because it is forbidden, I want to obey Allah, then you will be rewarded for this. You'll be rewarded for this. Sometimes you wear the white clothes, for instance. You might have the white clothes, like you love to wear white clothes. But when you wear them and you remember I'm doing this, following the Prophet sallallahu alaihi wasallam, you'll be rewarded. Even when you go to toilet and you want to clean yourself after urinating or defecating, isn't this an obligation in our religion? That you cannot contaminate yourself with the filthy najis substance. So when you clean yourself and you have the intention, I'm doing this for the sake of Allah because Allah ordered us, and I'm fulfilling the order of Allah, you will be rewarded for that. You will be rewarded for that. So in any good act, you need to remember, in order to get rewards, that you're doing this for the sake of Allah subhanahu wa ta'ala. Also amongst the obligations of the heart is to regret sinning. That means to feel in your heart the regret for disobeying Allah Azza wa Jal. That's an obligation, whether the sin was enormous or was a small sin. When you commit a sin, you must, in order for that sin to be removed from your journals on the day for judgment, you need to repent from it. How do you repent? There are conditions to stop doing the sin, regret having done that sin, and to have the intention not to do it again. These are the three conditions. If it's something pertaining to the rights of people, you need to pay him back their rights. If it's something pertaining to Allah's rights, such as not praying for a while, not paying zakah, you have to make up the prayers or the fasting days that you have missed, and to pay the due zakah on you. So to regret is part of what? Of at-tawbah, the repentance. To regret. And the Prophet sallallahu alayhi wa sallam mentioned in the hadith that an-nadam, regret, is a major factor of repentance. It's a great part of repentance, to regret. So to regret committing the sin, whether minor or major, that's an obligation. Why do you regret? You regret because you have disobeyed Allah. Not, for instance, someone worked for the whole week and he got 1,000 in his pocket. Then he went and gambled with his money and he lost them all. Then he went out and he was crying. Crying wife, because he lost his money. And he might say, I wish I didn't go inside. I wish I did not gamble. Yeah, but why he's regretting? Because he lost his money. Not because he disobeyed Allah Azza wa Jal. So that is not classified as the obligatory regret that we talked about. Also, to rely on Allah Azza wa Jal. And that means to have the firm belief in your heart that Allah subhanahu wa ta'ala is the creator of benefit and harm. When you have that full reliance on Allah Azza wa Jal, that will keep you away from doing some forbidden acts. You see some people who are weak, fragile. They rush at the beginning of each year to go to the fortune tellers and ask them, check what's going to happen to me. Wal-iyazu billah. They ask them because they are worried about their future. Had they had the proper reliance on Allah Azza wa Jal, they wouldn't have gone to those fortune tellers. But that's the weakness in them. That's a weakness. So one needs to have the proper reliance on Allah Azza wa Jal. The Prophet sallallahu alayhi wa sallam said in the hadith, what means, had you had the proper reliance on Allah Azza wa Jal, Allah would have granted you your sustenance, just as the birds that leave their nests on empty stomachs in the morning, they come back at the end of the day with full stomachs. Have you ever asked yourself what qualifications those birds have? So that's why you need to have full reliance on Allah Azza wa Jal. Once you have that full reliance on Allah, you'll be comfortable in your life. You won't stress. You won't have depression or anxiety. You'll be relieved. Whatever you say comes from Allah, I accept. Little sustenance or big sustenance, I accept. But many people are not content with what Allah subhanahu wa ta'ala gives them. They look at those who are more advantaged in this life, in the worldly matters. And the Prophet sallallahu alayhi wa sallam warned us against doing such a thing. He said, if one were to look at the endowments bestowed upon others, let him look down, not up. Let him look at those who are less advantaged, so he would not belittle the endowment that Allah subhanahu wa ta'ala bestowed upon him. Now you look at others in some parts of the world who do not have clean water to drink. You might be renting a house and complaining because a friend of yours purchased the house. Yeah, but some are living in the streets. So you have a shelter. That's why you need to think, always look down, as the Prophet sallallahu alaihi wasallam said, then you appreciate this endowment bestowed upon you. And you would say, Alhamdulillah, we are in a very great endowment from Allah Azza wa Jal. I can see. There are some blind people around the world who cannot see. And they would give all their wealth in order to be able to see. So Allah might give you shortage in sustenance, but that shortage is reimbursed with other endowments. You might find a very rich person, but the doctor will tell him, you cannot eat meat. You cannot eat such and such. You cannot, and he will be just watching people eating. He has the money, but he cannot eat. A person who is poor might be able to get some meat, might be invited, he will eat and will enjoy it, but that one cannot eat meat. A person might be very rich, then suddenly he might lose his legs. He might be paralyzed. He might be paralyzed. And when that happens, you would say, no, I won't give my legs for this whole wealth. So you might have a shortage here, but it is reimbursed in another way. That's why you need to accept what Allah subhanahu wa ta'ala has given you and be content about it. Also, amongst the obligations of the heart is to fear Allah azza wa jal. That fear that is obligatory is at a certain level where it makes you fulfill the obligations and avoids the prohibitions. You might find some righteous Muslims, the level of the fear of Allah in their hearts is so high. They have what we call wara, the top quality of God-fearingness. But the minimum that you must have is the level of God-fearingness that to a point where it leads you to fulfill the obligations and avoid the prohibitions. That's a must to have. Now, the more you have, the better you become. But if you don't have the fear of Allah in your heart will be ruined. Your heart will be ruined. Every heart that does not have the fear of Allah in it is a ruined heart. We ask Allah subhanahu wa ta'ala to grant us the highest level of God-fearingness. To subjugate oneself to Allah and refrain from objecting to Him. That means to accept what Allah subhanahu wa ta'ala decreed for you, whether it is sweet or bitter, you accept it. You do not object to Allah's decree, to Allah's will, because objecting to Allah's will and Allah's decree is blasphemous. And that objection will not benefit you, it will harm you, it will destroy you. In the stories of the Arabs in the past, it is mentioned from, you know, the tribe of Ad. They were from the Arabs. From them, there was a man living in a valley, the valley of Al-Jawf. That was the name of it. There was a happy person living there with four kids. And he was a Muslim in the state of Islam for 40 years. He lived in Islam for 40 years. Then Allah Azza wa Jal tested him and he failed. Allah Azza wa Jal sent like lightning and thunder on that valley, and that lightning killed his four kids all at the same time. Instead of this person showing acceptance, subjugation to Allah's decree and will, and not to object to Allah's decree and will. Instead of that, he objected to Allah and he said, how do you expect me to worship you and you killed my children? I will not worship you. He committed blasphemy. Not only that, he went beyond that. Anyone who might pass by that valley, he used to grab him, like arrest him, force him to commit blasphemy, or otherwise he would kill him. So he went, transgressed to this limit as well. Then Allah subhanahu wa ta'ala sent a huge fire that emerged from this valley. This valley was known for its beautiful trees, greeneries, and water running, rivers, springs. Allah destroyed this whole valley, and this fire burned the whole valley and burned this person as well. So for him objecting to Allah Azza wa Jal, what did that bring him? Nothing. No benefit. So his children did not come back to life by him objecting to Allah Azza wa Jal. That's why one needs to have this subjugation in his heart to Allah's decree and not to object to Allah Azza wa Jal. Also to exalt the rights of Allah subhanahu wa ta'ala, meaning not to degrade any of the glorified matters in our religion. This is an obligation. Allah said, ذَلِكَ وَمَنْ يُعَظِّمْ شَعَائِرَ اللَّهِ فَإِنَّهَا مِنْ تَقْوَى الْقُلُوبِ. The one who glorifies the glorified matters of the religion that Allah subhanahu wa ta'ala honored and glorified, this is a sign of God-fearingness. So anything that is glorified in our religion, we glorify it. And the Prophet sallallahu alayhi wa sallam had his wife Khadija and Aisha and his daughter Fatima. So these names are glorified. So do not ever use terms such as, if you hear someone calling her daughter, let us say Maryam or Fatima, you say this is an old fashioned, and you mock these names and degrade these names because they are glorified in our religion. Whatever is praised and glorified in our religion, you cannot degrade. To be thankful out of obligation to Allah Azza wa Jal for the endowments He bestowed upon you. And this is achieved by not using these endowments in disobeying Allah Azza wa Jal. That's called the obligatory thanking to Allah Azza wa Jal. Not saying by your tongue, Alhamdulillah, this is recommended. That's recommended. You get rewards when you say Alhamdulillah, Alhamdulillah, Alhamdulillah, before you go to sleep, after each prayer. You get rewards for this. But the obligatory thanking is not to use the endowments bestowed upon you in acts of disobedience. To be patient. And patience is of three categories. To be patient by performing the obligations, such as the prayers, fasting. Although you feel hungry, but you fast. Although you might wake up in the morning, it's still time for you to get up and pray dawn prayer. Even if you are cold, you need to get up and pray. So you endure some hardship, maybe by getting up and praying, but you have to have this kind of patience that will lead you to fulfill the obligations. SubhanAllah, they had a video, short video of a person, maybe in Africa. He's a blind old man. Blind old man. He had a little house. He has a little house. And some helped him by tying a rope from his house to the gate of the mosque. So each time he wants to go to the prayer, he would just follow the rope and he would go to the mosque and pray. When you look at this person and you look at yourself, you see how short you are. Maybe you've seen some videos as well about a person with no hands and he's praying. He's not leaving the prayers. Look at the endowments. See, even he doesn't have hands, but Allah gave him what some built don't have. Some built ones don't have this kind of endowment. To be patient with fulfilling the obligations, to be patient in forcing yourself to avoid the prohibitions, and that is harder, to stay away from the haram. And lastly, to be patient with the afflictions that befall you, that Allah willed for you to get in this life, such as to be sick, such as maybe to lose your sight, and the like. The Prophet sallallahu alaihi wasallam said, Allah Ta'ala said, that means it's a Qudsi hadith, if I were to inflict my slave with his eyes, the beloved ones, the two beloved ones to my slave, what are the two beloved ones to the person? His eyes. And he remains patient, he will have no other than paradise in the hereafter. So that will be his reward, paradise. That will be his reward, paradise. He's inflicted with his eyes, he can't see. But the reward for being patient, for losing his eyes, is paradise. Also, amongst the obligations of the heart is to hate the devil. Why? Because this is our enemy. Allah said, إِنَّ الشَّيْطَانَ لَكُمْ عَدُوٌ فَاتَّخِذُوهُ عَدُوًا. He's your enemy. Take him as your enemy. So whatever you have whisperings from the devil, remember that this is your enemy. Do not take so-called advice from your enemy, because he doesn't give you a sincere advice. He wants to see you destroyed. Sometimes you might be sitting at home feeling a bit tired, then it's time to go to the mosque and learn. You know, the devil will come to you, will get you a list of your problems. He will give you a very quick checklist sheet about the problems that you have. You have headache, look at your hand, your legs are shaking, look, your back is aching, your neck, all these things. He will put them in front of your eyes so you don't get up and go to the mosque to learn. He's not giving you the advice. That's the devil. Do not listen to him. Also, there are some human devils spread around. So if one, instead of telling you, let us go to the mosque and learn, you tell him, I have a lesson now, I want to go and learn, he says to you, you'll go at another time. Let's go have fun now. But that's not a friend. That's not a friend to you. Just keep that in mind. You need to learn to fulfill the obligations and avoid the prohibitions. To hate the sins, whether committed by you or by someone else. So if someone were to tell you that I've done such and such, which is haram, say to him, A'udhu Billah. You are not allowed even to show acceptance, delightfulness towards committing of that sin, whether it is committed by you or by someone else. Fear Allah Azza wa Jal. Remember that you might be destroyed. So if Allah subhanahu wa ta'ala did not destroy you for committing that sin for the first time, do not take advantage and think that you won't be tortured. Allah subhanahu wa ta'ala is Al-Halim. Allah might defer the punishment for one who commits sins to give him time to repent to Allah Azza wa Jal. So do not take advantage if you are not inflicted with a calamity yet. Also amongst the obligations is to love Allah, to glorify Allah subhanahu wa ta'ala, and to submit yourself to Allah Azza wa Jal. To love Kalamullah Azza wa Jal, to believe in the Quran, and you love the Quran and glorify it. to love the Messenger of Allah and all the prophets, and to exalt them in the appropriate way, to love the companions in general, because they are the ones who transmitted the religion to us. The companions learned from the Prophet. They taught the followers taught the followers of the followers, and so on until this chain reached us. It's haram to show hatred to one of the companions who hold special status in our religion, such as Abu Bakr, Umar, Uthman, Ali, and the rest of the 10 who were given the good tidings from the Prophet sallallahu alaihi wasallam to be in paradise. So the one who shows hatred towards any of these companions, he is not fulfilling this obligation. The one who swears at one of them is committing a major sin from those ones. But the one who dispraises all the companions and swears at all the companions blasphemes, because those are the ones who transmitted the religion to us. To love the Ahl of the Prophet sallallahu alaihi wasallam, meaning his Muslim relatives, because they hold special merits and they are related to the best of the creations, Prophet Muhammad sallallahu alaihi wasallam. So we love the companions in general. We love the Ahl of the Prophet, his Muslim relatives. In the prayer, what do you say in the tashahhud? After the tashahhud, Allahumma salli ala Muhammad wa ala ali Muhammad. We make salah on them. We ask Allah to raise their ranks. Those are the Ahl of the Prophet, his Muslim relatives. They are honored, they hold a special status and special merits as well. We must love them as well. To love the righteous Muslims, because they hold a status as well that is accepted by Allah subhanahu wa ta'ala, and those are honored by Allah, so one must love them, the righteous ones. And the Prophet sallallahu alayhi wasallam said, Allah ta'ala said, that means it's a Qudsi hadith. Allah ta'ala said, the hadith means that whoever declares enmity against any of my righteous slaves, I will destroy him. So anyone who takes any of the righteous slaves of Allah Azza wa Jal as his enemy, Allah will destroy him. We conclude by mentioning this story. We'll leave talking about the sins of the heart till next week, inshallah. It was mentioned that Sa'd ibn Abi Waqqas was one of the 10 who received the good tidings from the Prophet to be in paradise. And the Prophet made a supplication for Sa'd. He said, Oh Allah, make his supplication fulfilled whenever he makes supplication. So his supplication was fulfilled. One day, next to Medina, he went to a place, and this place is known as Ahjar al-Zayt. He saw in this place people gathering around a person who was riding his horse. And Sa'd said, give me way. They gave him way. He came and he said, what's the problem? They told him, this person is swearing at Imam Ali ibn Abi Talib radiallahu anhu. That's the fourth caliph and the son-in-law of Prophet Muhammad and his cousin. Sa'd was very upset. He came straight to him and he said to him, why are you swearing at Imam Ali? Didn't you know that, or don't you know that he's the first one to embrace Islam from the children? Don't you know that the Prophet gave him his daughter Fatima in marriage? Don't you know that he is the most knowledgeable of this nation? Don't you know, he started listing the merits of Imam Ali radiallahu anhu. Then Sa'd raised his hands and said, O Allah, do not let these people move away before they see one of the signs of your power in this person. Instantly, as he said his supplication, that person fell off his horse. He bumped his head into the rocks that were there and split in half and died. Because he was swearing at one of the righteous slaves of Allah who are honored by Allah Azza wa Jal. So anyone who declares enmity against a righteous slave of Allah Azza wa Jal, Allah will destroy him. Also, it was mentioned that a person at the time of Imam al-Nawawi, you know Imam al-Nawawi, a person used to gossip him, used to fabricate things about him during his life. So he used to belittle Imam al-Nawawi, degrade him and the like. When he died, this person, they put him on the platform to wash him, getting him ready for washing. A creature like a cat, but it's different than a cat, came inside straight to his tongue and bit his tongue and ran away. This is to show them, because this person took that righteous slave as an enemy. We ask Allah to make us righteous and grant us good ending. Ameen. And Allah knows best. We say, La ilaha illallah.
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He is Prophet Muhammad sallallahu alayhi wa sallam. 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We remember his birth, honor his message, and carry his legacy, because upon his way, we live.

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1: So the listeners, in this last verse the Sheikh mentioned in terms of the rules of the recitation that apply, that we have for حبل over here on the باء سكون, so again we have the قلقلة, and then on the lam we have تنوين, and followed by that we have a ميم, so it would be إضغام بغنة, because the ميم is from حروف يرملون, and then after the ميم we have another ميم مشددة, so the نون over here you don't pronounce it, so you'll pronounce it as حبل ميم مسد, so you'll go straight away from the ميم المشددة to the following ميم المشددة without pronouncing the نون in between, because again there's another إضغام بغنه. And then in the last word مسد we have the دال, and because of us stopping on the دال we are applying a سكون, so we must apply over here the قلقلة to the دال. And as we mentioned in previous episodes, dear listeners, on the bottom of the دال here there is a small ميم, which is an indication that we have إقلاب, and the إقلاب here is that ordinarily, if you were to continue the recitation, there'll be a tanween on the dal. So it would be, for example, masadin. But because if we want to continue the recitation to the following surah, which is Surah Al-Ikhlas, we would swap the tanween with a meme, and we would recite it as masadin bismillahir rahmanir rahim qul huwallahu ahad. And again, as we mentioned last time, that if you were to connect and continue the recitation to the following surah, you can't just stop at the end of the basmala. You must continue to the end of the first verse of the following surah to not give the impression that the basmala is part of the original surah, the first surah that you're reciting from. So that is a very important benefit as well. سمعت الشيخ لو نبين معنى آخر آية من هذه السورة بارك الله فيك.
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1: 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So in explaining the last verse of this surah, the Shaykh mentioned again that the Damir here is in the word Jidiha, is back to the wife of Abu Lahab, who we mentioned is the one-eyed Jamil, the sister of Abu Sufyan ibn Harb. And we know that Abu Sufyan ibn Harb is the father of Muawiyah. So over here, the meaning of it is that there will be around her neck a twisted iron chain. And this was mentioned by Al-Az ibn Abd al-Salam. And he said that the meaning of this verse is that on the Day of Judgment, there will be around the neck of Abu Lahab's wife, Jamil, there will be an iron chain that it will be twisted and will be 70 cubits in length. We ask Allah subhanahu wa ta'ala to protect us from the torture in the hereafter. Allahumma ameen.
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1: And the listeners, there is an important benefit as well for this surah. Al-Qurtubi said that the ruling that Abu Lahab and his wife in this surah, that they will remain everlasting in hellfire. They'll be tortured everlastingly in hellfire. that this is contingent upon them remaining in a state of blasphemy until they die. So that means it was revealed to the Prophet alayhi salatu wasalam during their life that they will be tortured in hellfire everlastingly. And when they in fact died as blasphemers, what the Prophet alayhi salatu wasalam had foretold came true. So subhanAllah, this verse contains a miracle for the Prophet alayhi salatu wasalam and this surah as well, because it provided the Prophet alayhi salatu wasalam information about the ending of Abu Lahab and the ending of his wife Jamil, and Allah subhanahu wa ta'ala knows best. Barakallahu feekum Fadilta Shaykh.
0: Ameen.
1: And barakallahu feekum dear listeners for staying tuned to this beautiful radio station and for joining us for yet another episode of the Hukm al-Din program, and Allah subhanahu wa ta'ala knows best. We ask Allah to protect us from the torture in the hereafter. Allahumma ameen. Wassalamu alaikum wa rahmatullahi wa barakatuh.

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